0: Musk also co-led Trump's Department of Government Efficiency early in his second term. There are financiers in the group, too, from BlackRock, Blackstone, Citigroup, and Goldman Sachs. This trip will be the first to China by a U.S. president since Trump visited during his first term nearly 9 years ago. And while geopolitics loom large, especially the war in Iran, the parade of executives signals an interest in promoting business and potentially striking deals despite a festering trade war. John Ruwich, NPR News, Washington.
1: The Treasury Department wants U.S. banks to monitor suspected Iranian money laundering networks. These networks allegedly use funds to smuggle sanctioned oil through shell companies and crypto networks. The U.S. and Iran are at an impasse over ending the war, with the ceasefire growing shaky. President Trump said the ceasefire is on life support after rejecting Tehran's latest proposal. The Supreme Court has paved the way for Alabama to eliminate a congressional district that's represented by a black Democrat for this year's midterm election. As NPR's Hansi Lo Wong reports, the ruling comes as Republican officials push to redraw Alabama's congressional districts after the Supreme Court further limited the Voting Rights Act.
2: Republican state officials in Alabama had lost the legal fight last year over the state's congressional map after finding that a proposed map by state lawmakers...
1: banks to monitor suspected Iranian money laundering networks. These networks allegedly use funds to smuggle sanctioned oil through shell companies and crypto networks. The U.S. and Iran are at an impasse over ending the war, with the ceasefire growing shaky. President Trump said the ceasefire is on life support after rejecting Tehran's latest proposal. The Supreme Court has paved the way for Alabama to eliminate a congressional district that's represented by a black Democrat for this year's midterm election. As NPR's Hansi Lo Wong reports, the ruling comes as Republican officials push to redraw Alabama's congressional districts after the Supreme Court further limited the Voting Rights Act.
2: Republican state officials in Alabama had lost the legal fight last year over the state's congressional map after finding that a proposed map by state lawmakers...
1: The Supreme Court has paved the way for Alabama to eliminate a congressional district that's represented by a black Democrat for this year's midterm election. As NPR's Hansi Lo Wong reports, the ruling comes as Republican officials push to redraw Alabama's congressional districts after the Supreme Court further limited the Voting Rights Act.
2: Republican state officials in Alabama had lost the legal fight last year over the state's congressional map after finding that a proposed map by state lawmakers...
1: President Trump's life. That's according to a NewsGuard YouGov poll released today. It finds that 30% of Americans think at least one of those incidents was staged. Trump has been the subject of three assassination attempts over the last 2 years. The findings come weeks after a gunman attempted to storm the White House Correspondents' Dinner, which Trump attended.
2: State officials in Alabama had lost the legal fight last year over the state's congressional map after finding that a proposed map by state lawmakers... Alabama should keep using a court-drawn map to get in line with the Voting Rights Act. That map includes two districts where black voters in Alabama have a real sick opportunity to elect their preferred candidate. But after the Supreme Court recently weakened the Voting Rights Act's protections against racial discrimination and redistricting, Alabama Republicans asked the justices to speed up their consideration of whether to review their state's congressional map again. The High Court agreed and has thrown out the lower court ruling that required Alabama to use its current map for this year's midterms. Anzi Luong, NPR News.
1: A substantial number of Americans doubt the legitimacy of recent attempts against President Trump's life. That's according to a NewsGuard YouGov poll released today. It finds that 30% of Americans think at least one of those incidents was staged. Trump has been the subject of three assassination attempts over the last 2 years. The findings come weeks after a gunman attempted to storm the White House Correspondents' Dinner, which Trump attended. In the weeks since, a wave of misinformation around the event has spread online. U.S. stocks inched up to new records today. The S&P 500 and Dow both rose less than a quarter of a percent. The NASDAQ added a fraction of a percent. This is NPR News from Washington. A Washington-based nonprofit is suing to stop the Trump administration from altering the Lincoln Memorial Reflecting Pool. The project's cost surged from President Trump's initial promise of $1.8 million to $13.1 million. The Cultural Landscape Foundation says the administration's plan to paint the pool bottom American flag blue violates federal preservation laws. The family of one of the two people killed in a shooting at Florida State University last year is suing OpenAI. Douglas Soule of member station WUSF reports the alleged shooter consulted with ChatGPT before the attack.
3: Tiru Chaba was a 45-year-old father of two when he was shot and killed. His family's legal team says there weren't enough safeguards on ChatGPT when the accused gunman asked it questions, like how many victims it would take to make the news, and the busiest time at the student union building where the shooting took place. Attorney Robbie Bell calls it a landmark case.
4: Our job as lawyers for the Chaba family and for the public is to make a wrong a right and to try to prevent this from ever happening again.
3: Lawyers also allege the chatbot inflamed and encouraged the accused shooter's delusions, leading up to the violence. OpenAI says ChatGPT is not responsible for the shooting, and that it provided factual responses with information that can be found across the internet. For NPR News, I'm Douglas Soule in Tallahassee.
1: 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The statement by the American Academy of Pediatrics comes after years of shrinking breaks between lessons and worsening children's health. This is NPR News from Washington.
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6: From the New York Times, I'm Natalie Kitroev. This is The Daily. President Trump is preparing to make a crucial trip to China this week to meet with Chinese President Xi Jinping. A key question hanging over that meeting is artificial intelligence, and whether the global race in AI may be spinning out of control. Today, my colleague Vivian Wong explains how China's approaching artificial intelligence differently from the United States, and what that means about who's winning the global competition for AI dominance. It's Monday, May 11th. Vivian, we've come to you because you've been reporting on China for 6 years. Is that right?
7: Yes.
6: Okay. And your beat has essentially been AI of late. And I think there is one main question that everyone is asking when it comes to the global AI race. And that is China beating us?
7: I think that's a really hard question to answer because China and the United States are actually running very different races with different goals and different metrics of success. And I think China is very confident that along its chosen path, it is doing very well.
6: Okay, so what is that chosen path? Talk to me about that.
7: From the beginning, China's strategy when it comes to AI has been putting it in people's hands, putting it in factories, putting it everywhere throughout the economy. It's this focus on real-world applications. And that's really different from the way that I think Silicon Valley and a lot of American policymakers talk about AI, which is generally revolving around AGI, right? This idea that AI is building towards this super powerful, superhuman intelligence. Whereas China and Chinese policymakers have always kind of talked about AI as this way towards making the economy run better. So if you just walk around on the street in China, you are going to encounter different manifestations of AI everywhere. There are driverless cars in a ton of Chinese cities. There are robots everywhere from restaurants to just patrolling the streets to definitely, of course, in factories. And people have found ways to use it in places that we might never have imagined. I recently talked, policymakers have always kind of talked about AI as this way towards making the economy run better. So if you just walk around on the street in China, you are going to encounter different manifestations of AI everywhere. There are driverless cars in a ton of Chinese cities. There are robots everywhere from restaurants to just patrolling the streets to definitely, of course, in factories. And people have found ways to use it in places that we might never have imagined. I recently talked to cars in a ton of Chinese cities. There are robots everywhere from restaurants to just patrolling the streets to definitely, of course, in factories. And people have found ways to use it in places that we might never have imagined. I recently talked and people have found ways to use it in places that we might never have imagined. I recently talked... One mom had bought this AI contraption that was basically a translation mask that she would wear to help her kids practice speaking English.
8: A translation mask.
7: Yeah, it really looks like the mask that Bane wears in the Batman movies.
9: Mommy, hold your neck.
7: And the way it works is that she would speak into it in Chinese, and then what would come out was a version of her voice but speaking English.
10: I like you.
9: Mommy, I love you too.
8: Wow.
7: And so she would just wear it around the house to talk to her kids.
10: What are you eating?
9: I'm eating pomegranate.
10: Is it tasty?
9: Yes, it's delicious.
7: I think that what's been really striking to me about observing just the way that people in China are talking about and thinking about AI is people are really excited about it. You know, in America, when people talk about AI, there's this whole doomer conversation. A lot of people are really nervous about it, you know, either taking their job or taking over the entire world.
8: Right.
7: And that conversation is just a lot quieter in China. China is really focused on how AI can be useful to them now. And that comes in part because China has a lot of really deep structural issues that without AI, I think they really don't have a way to solve. So, for example, the population and the workforce are aging really quickly. And how do you solve that if young people don't want to have children? Well, maybe using AI to make your factories more efficient. Another problem is huge inequities between access to healthcare in rural and urban areas. If you don't have enough doctors, how do you solve that? Maybe AI doctors are the answer. And the Chinese government historically has always been quite optimistic about technology. And so I think they see AI as basically the latest iteration of some kind of technology that is going to help them on this global ascent and is going to solve these problems that they have.
8: Got it. So when does that relationship between the Chinese government and AI actually begin? What's that story?
7: So the key moment is in 2014. It was early in Xi Jinping's tenure as leader of China. And he basically says, I want China to be on top of that. I want China to be the number one maker of intelligent robots. And I also want us to dominate all sorts of other technologies that are going to be the future. And this turns into a plan in 2017 that is called China's New Generation AI Development Plan, which is their first national level roadmap of what they are going to do with AI. And it sets out a goal that says they want China to be a leading AI power by 2030. And it also says that the way it's going to get there is through real world applications. So after this national plan comes out, then you have the provincial and local governments sort of falling over themselves to show how they are complying. So they start building industrial parks to attract top companies. They start giving tax breaks and sort of free or cheap rent to these companies. And they start giving them money to attract the top talent. So for a few years, China really feels like it has the lead in AI.
11: Police in Beijing have been wearing these glasses that can recognize faces linked to the government's national database.
7: And this was, of course, also really useful for China's surveillance apparatus.
12: We're trying to transform our economic model from made in China to created in China.
7: But then in 2022, ChatGPT comes on the scene. And that really caught Chinese policymakers and Chinese tech companies off guard.
8: It caught everybody off guard.
7: Yeah, exactly. And it kind of scares the Chinese government because generative AI, you know, it's this thing that is looking at all of the information on the internet. It's coming up with answers that are sort of unpredictable. And the Chinese government becomes really nervous that this is going to be a threat to their information controls, their censorship regime. You know, they don't want Chinese people plugging questions about politically sensitive events into a chatbot and getting answers that they don't want the people to be getting.
8: So they're looking at this as a potential threat to their political model.
7: Exactly. And ChatGPT is banned in China. The Chinese government starts putting out new regulations also on Chinese AI companies that might be working on generative AI. For example, they quickly roll out a rule that says if any Chinese AI company is building a model that can, quote unquote, mobilize society, it has to first pass a series of checks and clearances with the Chinese government before it can be released to the public.
8: What are those checks and clearances?
7: So basically, you have to do safety testing. But I think when we think about safety testing in the West, right, it's making sure that the chatbot is not feeding its users answers that might push them to self-harm or, you know, feeding hate speech. In China, there is that element, but there's also the element of making sure that it doesn't provide answers about politically sensitive questions like the June 4th massacre in Tiananmen Square or about China's top leaders that the government might not want Chinese people asking. And then in early 2025, along comes DeepSeek.
8: Right.
13: Let's talk about DeepSeek because it is mind-blowing and it is shaking this entire industry to its core. The emergence of
7: DeepSeek. So DeepSeek was a chatbot created by a Chinese startup that really no one had heard of before last year. And it performed basically just as well as leading models in the United States.
13: DeepSeek says that their AI model only cost $5.6 million. Now, we don't know.
7: And it was this wake-up call and this sign to everybody around the world that Chinese AI could compete with Silicon Valley. And for all of China and the Chinese government in particular, this is also a moment of huge national pride. And Xi tells the entrepreneurs, go out and show your talents and serve the country. So 2025 and this year have really just been huge moments of development in China's AI scene. You've seen a ton of new models getting registered. You've seen a bunch of startups doing really well. And that's also where you've seen kind of AI get diffused so broadly into the economy in all the ways that we talked about where everyone's using it all the time.
8: Right.
7: And we see how much they're doubling down on AI just this past March when the Chinese government released its five-year plan, which is this grand economic plan for how China's economy is going to run for the next 5 years. And this plan mentions AI more than 50 times.
8: Wow.
7: So it's really clear that they are staking basically their entire economic future on dominating AI. And for Washington, that puts China on a direct collision course with U.S. tech.
8: We'll be right back.
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0: Meta's $2 billion takeover of AI startup Manus.
1: They actually announced that they were not going to let the deal go forward.
0: This comes as Beijing continues to take steps to restrict U.S. investment in developing Chinese technologies.
1: And on top of that, during all of this, during this investigation, my colleagues reported that Manus's founders, after they went back to China for a visit, were actually blocked from leaving China.
2: It's interesting because China is famous for doing all of this aggressive industrial policy making to fuel its industries at home. But it sounds like AI may just be a different beast.
1: Yeah, you really need to give scientific minds and researchers kind of the space and freedom to experiment and to kind of follow where their scientific intuitions or their research is leading them. There's a longstanding stereotype that might be a bit of an overgeneralization, but a lot of people tell me that they think it still holds true, which is that China is really good at the 1 to 10 of scientific research, which is taking some kind of scientific discovery and finding the ways to just apply it everywhere and really make it useful. But it's not as good at the 0 to 1, which is just getting to that breakthrough discovery in the first place. And I think that's where the political environment does play a little bit of a role.
2: Right. You can't force innovation from a top-down strategy. So is that the main disadvantage that China sees itself having vis-a-vis the U.S.? Are there others?
1: There are two other really major areas. So one is chips and another one is talent. So on chips, which are the powerful hardware that's necessary for training AI models, the fact is that Chinese chips are just not as powerful as American ones. So Chinese AI companies are still really reliant on chips from NVIDIA to make the best AI that they can.
2: NVIDIA,
1: an American company.
2: Right.
1: Yeah. And China has spent hundreds of billions of dollars on trying to develop domestic powerful chips, but they just haven't gotten there yet. And Chinese policymakers have talked very openly about how a shortage of talent is another problem that they have to face.
2: These are pretty significant handicaps that China has. So just to return to that question that we wrestled with in the beginning of this, is China coming out on top in the global AI race?
1: I think if the end destination of just not as powerful as American ones, so Chinese AI companies are still really reliant on chips from NVIDIA to make the best AI that they can.
2: NVIDIA,
1: an American company.
2: Right.
1: Yeah. And China has spent hundreds of billions of dollars on trying to develop domestic powerful chips, but they just haven't gotten there yet. And Chinese policymakers have talked very openly about how a shortage of talent is another problem that they have to face.
2: These are pretty significant handicaps that China has. So just to return to that question that we wrestled with in the beginning of this, is China coming out on top in the global AI race?
1: I think if the end destination of chips, but they just haven't gotten there yet. And Chinese policymakers have talked very openly about how a shortage of talent is another problem that they have to face.
2: These are pretty significant handicaps that China has. So just to return to that question that we wrestled with in the beginning of this, is China coming out on top in the global AI race?
1: I think if the end destination of AI everywhere, in these robots, in these driverless cars, it's also generating a bunch of new data all the time that is making these Chinese models even better every single day, which helps solve one of the bigger problems in AI these days, which is kind of just running out of training data. China is just constantly generating new data for its own models. So at the end of the day, I think that the problem is AI, CGI is not the final destination. I mean, if it's not even possible, and the real way to go is to just use AI to improve our daily lives now, then I think China has the edge because it already has deployed AI so much more than the U.S. has. And it's also important to note that by putting AI everywhere in these robots, in these driverless cars, it's also generating a bunch of new data all the time that is making these Chinese models even better every single day, which helps solve one of the bigger problems in AI these days, which is kind of just running out of training data. China is just constantly generating new data for its own models. So at the end of the day, I think that the problem is AI, by putting AI everywhere in these robots,

0: in these driverless cars, it's also generating a bunch of new data all the time that is making these Chinese models even better every single day, which helps solve one of the bigger problems in AI these days, which is kind of just running out of training data. China is just constantly generating new data for its own models. So at the end of the day, I think that the problem is AI's new data for its own models. So at the end of the day, I think that the problem is AI's say who is pursuing the right path.
1: Vivian, do you think there's a lesson for U.S. companies in China's approach to AI? Because it does seem as though the ambition of reaching toward this superhuman intelligence is so quintessentially American. It's the biggest, most innovative version of this tech possible, but it's also potentially backfiring in a sense, because it seems to be turning a lot of people against this technology very forcefully, whereas focusing on more mundane, maybe less ambitious goals may be a more popular route.
0: Yeah, I think it is a really interesting contrast with the United States, where the public hesitation or even pushback to AI is creating, in many ways, political problems for these AI companies. But in China, because people are feeling that this AI is actually tangibly improving their lives, it's making their commutes smoother, it's making their food get delivered to them faster, it's making products maybe cheaper because factories are more efficient, people really feel that this technology could be something that is good for them. And I think it's worth noting that we have started to see the conversation in China shift a little bit, especially in recent months. We have seen people start to talk a little bit more about what happens to my job if AI becomes everywhere. But I think that sentiment is still not as maybe prominent as it is in the United States. And actually, that is maybe an interesting result of the government restrictions that we talked about. So yes, on the one hand, they might make it more difficult for Chinese companies to innovate. But on the other hand, I think there's a general sense among many Chinese people that the Chinese government will keep this whole sector under control. It will make sure that AI is just not getting out of hand and leaving society totally unstable. And so that also creates a certain degree of trust in the technology.
1: Right. And I think, ironically, in the U.S., the fact that we have this more freewheeling environment when it comes to AI, there's something about that that makes people more afraid of it. And that backlash from the grassroots right now, that could end up being a problem down the line for AI development in the U.S. That could be a headwind.
0: Yeah, I think that could prove to be a real impediment to AI development in America that is probably just not going to play out in the same way in China.
1: Well, Vivian, thank you so much.
0: Thank you, Natalie.
1: Vivian Wong is a China correspondent for The New York Times.
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1: 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That's it for The Daily. I'm Natalie Kitroev. 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

0: Lucy Carpenter, professor at the University of York, who studies how chemical interactions impact our climate. Lucy was one of the founding scientists behind the Cape Verde Atmospheric Observatory, established on São Vicente in 2006. It was measurements at this site that paved the way for a significant revelation that ozone loss is not only a human-made problem. The chemistry of the sea has an impact as well. She discovered that, for various reasons, the ocean actively changes the chemistry of the air above it, and in doing so can influence ozone, methane, aerosols, clouds, and ultimately the climate itself. Today, the Cape Verde Observatory has become one of the world's most important atmospheric study sites, while Lucy's career has taken her from that remote island to co-chairing the scientific panel for the Montreal Protocol, the ongoing international agreement to protect our planet's ozone layer. From measuring the chemistry of ocean air to helping turn the tide of global environmental policy, Lucy Carpenter, welcome to the Life Scientific.
1: Thank you, Jim.
0: Now, you're an experimental atmospheric chemist, so rather than computer modelling from afar, you go out and measure what's actually there.
1: That's right. So often we have to develop or build atmospheric equipment, scientific equipment, because it's not available out there. You can't go and buy something off the shelf to measure tiny radicals at concentrations of less than one parts per trillion. So we often get involved in instrument development as well. And yes, go out into the field and measure it there and then.
0: I suspect most of us think of the ocean as something that's affected by the atmosphere, warming, acidification, pollution, and so on. But your work flips that on its head, doesn't it? It shows that the oceans are actively shaping the chemistry of the air above them. So what's going on?
1: You're absolutely right. We think of the ocean as this vast sink of things like CO2, carbon dioxide, but it does emit gases as well. And maybe that's been somewhat overlooked. It's quite hard to get out there into the open ocean. We all know the ocean's full of salt, and there's a whole bunch of marine biology that's quite active. So they can act to produce aerosol particles that can influence clouds and influence the oxidizing capacity of our atmosphere as well.
0: We mentioned ozone. We're going to be talking about it quite a lot today, so it's worth getting a reminder of exactly what it is, because this molecule is both a protector and a pollutant, isn't it?
1: That's right. So 90% of ozone in the atmosphere resides in the stratosphere.
0: The stratosphere is the upper.
1: Is the upper. So that's around 10 to 50 kilometres above our heads.
0: Right.
1: That's not a fixed zone, but depends on temperature and latitude. So that's where the ozone layer is, the protective layer that protects us from harmful solar UV radiation. The troposphere is completely different. The way the ozone is formed in the troposphere is different. In the stratosphere, it's formed naturally from oxygen photolysis. In the troposphere, it's from anthropogenic pollution mixing together.
0: So the troposphere is sort of from what, from sea level upwards?
1: From the sea level to the stratosphere.
0: Right.
1: And then you get straight into the stratosphere. It's an air pollutant in the troposphere, but also a greenhouse gas, quite a strong greenhouse gas. So a very simple term is ozone is bad at the surface and good in the stratosphere.
0: Well, listeners might remember headlines in the 1980s around trying to restore the ozone layer because scientists found this hole above the Antarctic. So how is that going?
1: I mean, the amazing thing is only 2 years after the ozone hole was discovered, the Montreal Protocol was signed and then began a phase-out of those harmful chemicals that gave rise to the ozone hole, the chlorofluorocarbons,
0: yeah,
1: or
0: the CFCs.
1: That were used in fire protection, as deodorant, as hairspray. So once the Montreal Protocol was signed, the phase-out began, and thanks to that and the efforts of hundreds and thousands of people across the world, we are now starting to see the recovery of the ozone layer. So it's predicted to recover back to 1980 levels by about mid-century, somewhat later in Antarctica. So, yes, it's a success story and has often been called the world's most successful environmental agreement.
0: There is a twist here, isn't there, that some chemicals that we've used to replace CFCs that don't destroy the ozone layer can still be powerful greenhouse gases. Have we just swapped one problem for another?
1: We have basically gone from ozone-depleting gases. The CFCs are very ozone-depleting. Then they were replaced by the HCFCs. They contain a hydrogen atom, so they're broken down more quickly, so they're not as dangerous. And then often replace them with HFCs. And most people will have an HFC 134a, for example, in their car as their air conditioning refrigerant.
0: Right.
1: Many of them aren't actually more harmful than CFCs as greenhouse gases, but some of them are pretty potent.
0: Right.
1: And now, really, they are being swapped out for shorter-lived HFCs called HFOs. Now, they may bring their own problems as well. I mean, really, there is no perfect fluorinated chemical that you can put into the environment.
0: Well, we'll come on to possible ways of saving the planet, but just to ease ourselves in, let's hear the start of your story. you grew up in rural Wiltshire with mum.

0: course, but I did like the physical side, physical chemistry, the mathematical side.
1: And you say things picked up after that accident. Certainly, you ended up graduating with a first. You went on to do a PhD in atmospheric chemistry at the University of East Anglia and then stayed on as a postdoctoral researcher. And this is when you started looking at the effect of tropospheric halogens on ozone. Now, as you mentioned, the troposphere being the lowest layer of the Earth's atmosphere. First of all, perhaps you can explain what halogens are.
0: The major halogens are fluorine, chlorine, bromine and iodine. And they exist in a whole variety of forms. So inorganic forms, so for example, we've all probably heard of hydrochloric acid, HCl, through to inorganic halogens, which are volatile and exist in the gas phase, to organic halogens, also volatile, also exist in the gas phase.
1: So the organic halogens just being those that have carbon.
0: Carbon in them, yes. So they can exist in a variety of forms, solid, liquid, gas, and a huge variety of reactivities as well.
1: Well, you got involved with a project to measure organic halogens at Macehead Atmospheric Research Station on the west coast of Ireland.
0: Yes, so there was an idea that there could be some halogen chemistry in the troposphere. We knew that it would involve, if it was happening, more reactive halogens, iodine and bromine, but really very little was known. So I built a system to trap the halogens, and we coupled it to a gas chromatic mass spectrometer, so a well-established way of measuring molecules, and put it on this station at Macehead. It was part of a big experiment. In fact, I think it was one of the UK's first big consortium field experiments. So it was a great experience. And lo and behold, we found a much richer mixture of halogens that had been seen before. And at that site, you look out to Macehead and you can see seaweed everywhere. And we saw these strange signatures in halogens, which turned out to be due to the tidal cycle. And not only that, because it was a consortium project and lots of different labs were doing lots of different things, the aerosol people, when it was low tide and daylight, they saw what we used to call bursticles, which were huge bursts of new particles, tiny nanometer size aerosol particles. And it turned out the chemistry linked the iodine emissions from the seaweed to these aerosol particles. Now we think it's not just happening above seaweed beds, but also over the wider open ocean as well.
1: So you're standing on a windy cliff on the edge of Ireland.
0: Yes.
1: How exactly do you go about sampling the atmosphere and actually measuring these halogens?
0: A really key thing is how you sample. If a gas is very reactive, you might need an inlet that's only a centimetre long and a special way of making sure the gas or radical is not lost before it gets into your system. So for some very reactive things, we actually have to put the instrument itself on the roof or on the sampling tower. Other molecules, you can essentially have a great big manifold, suck the air down, you pump the air in, trap it, concentrate it often, because if you're measuring at that tiny, tiny level, you can't just put something straight through into your instrument. You have to concentrate it until you've got enough of it.
1: Mm.
0: Get rid of the things you don't need, like the CO2 and the nitrogen and the oxygen, and then just inject what you want. So that's how we tend to do lots of
1: And you're injecting it into this instrument, the mass spectrometer, which tells you what elements, what molecules.
0: Absolutely.
1: Are in that sample.
0: Yeah.
1: So the seaweed there was releasing halogen compounds into the sunlight. And you're suddenly seeing new molecules being created. What's the chemistry that's going on there?
0: So the seaweeds, they actually accumulate huge amounts of iodine and bromine sometimes as part of what biologists call the oxidative stress response. So they don't like being exposed to dry, sunny air. They like being in the sea. So when they're out, they actually have a whole reactive chemistry going on. And their release of these halogens is part of their response to get rid of things like hydrogen peroxide from their system. But yeah, the molecules that we're seeing are the chemicals that they are emitting that then react with organic material in the seawater. And together, those things make these very, you know, exotic mixed organic halogens that we saw.
1: Mm.
0: And other halogens that we didn't see at the time, but later found out were being emitted as well.
1: But this was surprising.
0: You
1: weren't expecting to see these molecules.
0: No. I mean, it was incredible. It's like nature telling us, look, there's a tidal cycle here. You guys can figure out what's going on.
1: Right.
0: So that was nice. These molecules are pretty reactive. So the sun comes down and breaks that bond through photolysis, photolytic decomposition. And then once you have that, your halogen atom is split off from the molecule, undergoes other chemistry.
1: Okay.
0: And later, not my group, but other groups found that these tiny particles could grow under the right conditions and make an impact clouds. And then you really are into a climate impact.
1: Well, in 2000, Lucy, you joined the University of York, where you still are now. And so we come to Cape Verde. How did the idea first come about?

0: for a research station based there?
1: Well, I was approached by some German colleagues that had the idea of having a station there. The main person who thought about it was an oceanographer. So he was really interested in that region, partly because a whole load of Saharan dust gets deposited in that part of the ocean every year, and that can stimulate ocean biological processes. So he approached me as someone who was active in this ocean air research and said, you know, we found this station. It would be a great place for you to do your research as well. What do you think?
0: So you go over there to recce the site.
1: Mm-hmm.
0: Do you remember that first trip to São Vicente and what made it such a perfect spot for the station?
1: I do remember it very clearly. At that time, there was a dirt track that culminated in a sort of hut. And then a few hundreds of metres away was the site that we were looking at. And that it was lava rock, basically extinct volcano, because Cape Verde is full of extinct volcanoes and active ones. But from that site, you could look to the ocean, into the prevailing winds, so you're looking northeast into the winds. And there, the trade winds essentially bring round air that hasn't seen land for 3 or 4 days. And they do that 95% of the time. There are a lot of stations that want this clean air, but, I mean, half the time they don't get it. So it was great for that, because it was like being on a ship, really, except for, you know, with all of the things that went along with that. So trade winds bringing in that clean air, and it was in the tropics, which are very few stations in the tropics. The tropics are great. They're like the engine room of the atmosphere. All of this sunlight and water vapour creates a very rich chemical environment there. And really what we wanted was a kind of station that could be used for shorter term field campaigns, but as a baseline to understand what was going on.
0: You mentioned the hut and the dirt track. This really was site construction from scratch, wasn't it?
1: That's right. We had to put in power lines. We had to put in a base, a foundation. We were very lucky that we had fantastic support from the Cape Verdean Met Office, so they helped us to do that. And we had to put a lab there. So we got lab containers made in the UK.
0: Right,
1: so we
0: sort of
1: essentially built the lab in the UK and shipped it out. Plug and play, almost.
0: And, you know, working on a remote tropical island might sound quite romantic, but obviously this isn't some sort of paradise holiday resort. What were the biggest hurdles when you were getting the project off the ground?
1: The project got off the ground relatively quickly, again, thanks to the support of the Cape Verdean colleagues. But the main problem with any site like that, very remote, are power cuts. There were constant power cuts. We put in a backup generator. We had to put in a backup generator to the backup generator. That was a really key thing. And it's, you know, salt, sunlight, everything rusted. We needed very regular painting and very regular protection. And the dust that came down, we had to change our manifolds quite regularly. So it is a harsh environment.
0: Mm.
1: But we're really lucky that the technical officer that we employed at the time, a Cape Verdean local, he's still there. So 20 years later, he's still there, and he's been absolutely brilliant at maintaining that site.
0: There was a huge storm there last year, wasn't there? That must have had quite a big impact.
1: Yes, it brought a huge amount of rain, flooded the city. It was actually declared a national emergency by Cape Verde. We got off reasonably lightly. The road was destroyed to the site, and there's still a massive hole in that road, so getting there is not easy. We were back up and running in about 2 months, I would say. We did think it could have been longer than that. But yes, these are the things that happen. You know, you were on the path of massive tropical storms that go past.
0: It
1: was going to happen, and it did.
0: Well, the Cape Verde Observatory started collecting data from late 2006, and now it's a World Meteorological Organization watch site too. Did you ever imagine in those early days that this would become one of the world's rare long-term atmospheric research sites?
1: I think we had a wish. It was our aspiration that it would be a long-term site. You know, you set something like that up. You don't want it to be a 3 or 4 year project. But as you know, the challenge in the funding environment, no one gives you money for 25 years time.
0: Yeah.
1: What you have to do is you have to set something up on short-term funding. And we were very lucky to make inroads at some interesting scientific places.
0: Well, in 2008, Lucy, based on your measurements from São Vicente, you published a seminal paper in the Nature Journal which showed that halogen chemicals were responsible for extensive ozone destruction over the tropical Atlantic Ocean. Talk me through what that data showed.
1: At that time, we'd seen this coastal phenomena, seaweeds giving halogens. What had never been seen was the coexistence of these halogens and the smoking gun for the chemistry, which is ozone being destroyed. normally, if you go to most sites, you'll see this is ozone at ground level increasing during the day because the pollution that gives rise to it means that once the sun comes out, ozone increases. So you have to be in this really clean environment to see the ozone loss processes occurring, in this case, the halogens. So we were there.
0: Which showed that halogen chemicals were responsible for extensive ozone destruction over the tropical Atlantic Ocean. Talk me through what that data showed.
1: At that time, we'd seen this coastal phenomena, seaweeds giving halogens. What had never been seen was the coexistence of these halogens and the smoking gun for the chemistry, which is ozone being destroyed. Normally, if you go to most sites, you'll see this is ozone at ground level increasing during the day because the pollution that gives rise to it means that once the sun comes out, ozone increases. So you have to be in this really clean environment to see the ozone loss processes occurring, in this case, the halogens. So we were the coexistence of these halogens and the smoking gun for the chemistry, which is ozone being destroyed. Normally, if you go to most sites, you'll see this is ozone at ground level increasing during the day because the pollution that gives rise to it means that once the sun comes out, ozone increases. So you have to be in this really clean environment to see the ozone loss processes occurring, in this case, the halogens. So we were there, the two together through models, and say it's, you know, due to the presence of these halogen molecules, we're getting 40% more ozone destruction than you would expect without them.
0: Yeah, and in fact, in terms of the numbers, your data was showing that about 15% of all ozone destruction was down to this marine effect.
1: That's right, which hadn't been seen before.
0: It was a serious breakthrough, of course, with big implications for existing climate models that hadn't taken into account halogen chemistry. Initially, there was some pushback on this.
1: Yeah, that's right. And now, nearly 20 years since then, that whole going on, then you'd expect from the traditional chemistry. So we were lucky that we had measurements from the University of Leeds on the halogen oxide radicals, and we were able to quantitatively tie the two together through models and say it's, you know, due to the presence of these halogen molecules, we're getting 40% more ozone destruction than you would expect without them.
0: Yeah, and in fact, in terms of the numbers, your data was showing that about 15% of all ozone destruction was down to this marine effect.
1: That's right, which hadn't been seen before.
0: It was a serious breakthrough, of course, with big implications for existing climate models that hadn't taken into account halogen chemistry. Initially, there was some pushback on this.
1: Yeah, that's right. And now, nearly 20 years since then, that whole...
0: Yeah, and in fact, in terms of the numbers, your data was showing that about 15% of all ozone destruction was down to this marine effect.
1: That's right, which hadn't been seen before.
0: It was a serious breakthrough, of course, with big implications for existing climate models that hadn't taken into account halogen chemistry. Initially, there was some pushback on this.
1: Yeah, that's right. And now, nearly 20 years since then, that whole...
0: Initially, there was some pushback on this.
1: Yeah, that's right. And now, nearly 20 years since then, that whole terms of pollution in the future and pollution in the past, so it changes how we think about how the atmosphere has evolved.
0: And I'm wondering whether part of that initial pushback was about people being nervous that this might play into the hands of climate change deniers. You know, insofar as your work is saying, ozone loss isn't just a human-made problem. The sea is also partly to blame.
1: Maybe. I think more scientists are a very conservative bunch, as we should be. So I think that that is part of the academic process, if you like.
0: Well, Lucy, I'm going to take a break from the science now because you were also busy developing another interest alongside your research, duathlons. I have small experience of duathlons, having done just one myself. I'm not quite at your level. But basically, it's a twist on the more familiar triathlons, but without swimming. So it's running, cycling, running. Is that right?
1: That's right. Yeah. It's a triathlon for those that can't swim very well or don't have time to swim. Yes. and as you know, the final run is quite painful. It's like you've got broomsticks
0: for
1: legs.
0: I remember the one and only time I did it, all the contestants had numbers alphabetically. So I was Al Khalili, number one. Remember, you know, doing my cycling the middle bit and some child talking to her mum as I was cycling by somewhere in the, towards the back. Mummy, look, that man's number one and look how far behind he is.
1: God. No, absolutely. No, never run with young people.
0: No, absolutely. And you're right. Getting off your bike and then having to do a bit more running. Yeah. Oh, legs are like jelly. But for you, this wasn't just a hobby. You started competing. You went on to qualify for Team GB, taking part in the 2015 World Championships in Australia. What was that experience like?
1: amazing, really. I mean, I was quite a sporty kid, but then, like most people, you have kids, you've got no time to exercise in your 30s. So for me, it was hitting my 40s, seeing that middle age was around the corner, perhaps, and then going back into it. So I was a moderately good runner, a moderately good cyclist. My children had started cycling, so I became a cycle coach, and that sort of honed my track skills a little bit. It's kind of the Venn diagram of where, you know, running and cycling meet, and it's a fairly niche sport. So if you're moderately good at both of them, it turns out you can be quite good at the two things put together. So I found myself on the podium at some events. I thought, wow, this is actually quite good. I'll continue. And then qualified for the age group Team GB, which was in Australia. And I had a sort of mad 5 days competing, completely jet lagged and not really knowing which way was up. and I was just really glad to complete it. The last thing you want is to go there and then, you know, fall over at the start or something like that. But yeah, it was a great experience and I'm glad I've done it, but I'm quite happy now to throw away my Strava and, you know, relax back right.
0: But keeping your Team GB.
1: I still have my Team GB triathlon suit, yes.
0: Excellent. Well, okay, so duathlons are an endurance sport. I'd argue scientific research can also be called an endurance sport at times. Which is tougher?
1: Yes, good question. I think science, because obviously I'm not an actual professional athlete, so apologies to any of those out there that might be listening. But I do think with sport, bar injuries and everything else, the more you do, the better you get. And with science, it's often not like that. You can have sometimes years of setbacks before something good happens. So there is a longer term resilience that has to happen, I think, in science, definitely. Yeah.
0: Well, Lucy, we mentioned the Montreal Protocol earlier, the global treaty first agreed in 1987, where countries committed to phase out chemicals like CFCs to protect and restore the ozone layer. Now, that protocol is regularly updated based on the latest scientific assessments. And you were first invited to be a reviewer back in 2010. By 2023, you were co-chairing the protocol's scientific assessment panel. Now, without getting too much into the nitty-gritty, what's it like being part of that process?
1: Initially very scary, I would say. You know, our job as co-chairs and as a scientist is to assess the scientific information that's relevant to the protocol and present it the best we can. But there's all sorts of other things going on, the diplomacy, the politics, but it's fascinating, absolutely fascinating. So I am very much enjoying the journey.
0: Well, just last year, you presented the panel's findings at the 37th Meeting of the Parties, as it's called, in Nairobi. What did you tell the assembled world representatives there?
1: Well, first of all, the scientific assessments are made every 4 years. The latest one will be this year. So we're in that phase of the assessment. So I presented the major results that will come out of that, along with the issue that's probably the hottest issue right now for the Montreal Protocol, or one of the hottest issues, and this is emissions of a gas called HFC-23, which is fluoroform, which is a very potent greenhouse gas and has been increasing in the atmosphere for some time.
0: Generally speaking, how responsive do you find different nations are to the scientific advice that you and colleagues are giving?
1: I think they are responsive. It's a different matter as to what their national priorities are and how they interact with that science. So, I mean, I'm a complete novice in all of this and learning. There are other people, seasoned goers to the Montreal meetings, who see the way the diplomats are talking and understand what it is that's behind the scenes. So there are national priorities that underlie these responses, for sure, but some of them have an enormous appreciation and understanding of the science, which is great.
0: Are you optimistic, then, that those in power will make changes for the better?
1: HFC 23, which I just mentioned, is a hot topic. We are yet to see action on that one, but we continue to be asked in the scientific assessment panel to bring information to them. And so, you know, I'm hopeful that in the end we will be able to give them precise enough information to make an action. But all decisions are made by consensus, so that's a tricky one.
0: But what happens if the world doesn't act to bring down these HFC 23 levels?
1: We will see adverse effects on climate. It's already contributing about 15% of the radiative impact of all HFCs. I mean, there was a scientific study that showed the take-up of HFCs, particularly by developing countries, because of the continuing air conditioning and refrigeration needs, was just going to go up exponentially. And, you know, we'd be
0: Because the world's getting warmer.
1: The world's getting warmer and more populated, and developing countries in some cases are getting richer as well. Yeah. So, you know, off it went. So if we don't do it, we will continue to see a warming influence. And this has a global warming potential of around 14,000 times more than CO2.
0: No, great. So another thing to worry about.
1: I'm sorry, but we're doing our best.
0: You worked on projects that reveal some pretty unsettling truths about our climate. So tell me on the flip side, what gives you hope?
1: I think there's lots of reasons for hope. In a climate sense, you see some of the things that are going on, for example, with solar and wind and electric vehicles and batteries and everything. There's some big change happening down the road. In the atmospheric side, the pollutants we work on are quite short-lived. So if you were to shut off the emissions, then the pollution actually goes away quite quickly. And COVID was a perfect example of that, where we saw in COVID, you know, cities that had this hazy air pollution suddenly clean up within a matter of days. So it can be done if the will is there.
0: Now, you know better than most what a battle it can be getting scientific research to feed into really positive global action. Any advice for budding scientists who are feeling a little overwhelmed by just how much we need to do to fix our atmosphere?
1: It's a very large field with lots of problems. So I think you can find things that nobody else is doing. And I think, you know, nurture your scientific curiosity. If you find an idea or you find something that takes you maybe down a different road to the one you thought you were on, just carry on down that road, I would say. And yes, nurture the scientific curiosity. Make great collaborations. That's part of the joy of science. Enjoy it.
0: And if they find the whole scientific endeavour rather stressful and challenging, perhaps they should consider taking up a really challenging sport alongside their research. A bit like us, to let off steam.
1: That's right. Absolutely. It's very helpful for that, I guarantee it, yeah.
0: Lucy Carpenter, thank you very much for sharing your Life Scientific.
1: Thank you, Jim. It's been a pleasure.
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3: I'm Chris Boyd. Up next on Think, the black roots of country music hidden in plain sight even today.
4: I use looking for the blackness in country as a road map for looking at black genius, black joy, and black contributions to America that have gone unacknowledged.
3: We'll speak with a very successful country songwriter about the enormous influence of artists like Lil Hardin, DeFord Bailey, and Esley Riddle, who may have been the real inspiration for the guitar style that made the musical Carter Family famous. And of course, we will talk about another very famous Carter's much more recent jump to country music. Our conversation starts after a short break.
5: From NPR News in Washington, I'm Ryland Barton. The Iran war has disrupted
4: the blackness in country as a road map for looking at black genius, black joy, and black contributions to America that have gone unacknowledged.
3: We'll speak with a very successful country songwriter about the enormous influence of artists like Lil Hardin, DeFord Bailey, and Esley Riddle, who may have been the real inspiration for the guitar style that made the musical Carter Family famous. And of course, we will talk about another very famous Carter's much more recent jump to country music. Our conversation starts after a short break.
5: From NPR News in Washington, I'm Ryland Barton. The Iran war has disrupted...
3: Who may have been the real inspiration for the guitar style that made the musical Carter Family famous. And of course, we will talk about another very famous Carter's much more recent jump to country music. Our conversation starts after a short break.
5: From NPR News in Washington, I'm Ryland Barton. The Iran war has disrupted prices.
6: Suspending the gas tax would require an act of Congress. Currently, the tax is 18.3 cents per gallon of gas and 24.3 cents on diesel. The potential suspension is an acknowledgement from the White House of the toll that high gas prices have taken on American consumers. The latest NPR PBS News Marist poll found that 8 in 10 Americans say gas prices are straining their budgets and that 63% say those price increases are Trump's fault. Regular gasoline cost just under $3 per gallon before the U.S. bombed Iran. Now it costs 50% more at $4.52, according to AAA. Danielle Kurtzleben, NPR News, The White House.
5: And the average price in California is $6.16. After a Virginia court nullified a redistricting referendum that would have given Democrats four more favorable districts in the 2026 midterms, the state's Democrats are asking the U.S. Supreme Court to pause that ruling. Jad Khalil of
6: House of the toll that high gas prices have taken on American consumers. The latest NPR PBS News Marist poll found that 8 in 10 Americans say gas prices are straining their budgets and that 63% say those price increases are Trump's fault. Regular gasoline cost just under $3 per gallon before the U.S. bombed Iran. Now it costs 50% more at $4.52, according to AAA. Danielle Kurtzleben, NPR News, The White House.
5: And the average price in California is $6.16. After a Virginia court nullified a redistricting referendum that would have given Democrats four more favorable districts in the 2026 midterms, the state's Democrats are asking the U.S. Supreme Court to pause that ruling. Jad Khalil of
6: U.S. bombed Iran. Now it costs 50% more at $4.52, according to AAA. Danielle Kurtzleben, NPR News, The White House.
5: And the average price in California is $6.16. After a Virginia court nullified a redistricting referendum that would have given Democrats four more favorable districts in the 2026 midterms, the state's Democrats are asking the U.S. Supreme Court to pause that ruling. Jad Khalil of districts in the 2026 midterms, the state's Democrats are asking the U.S. Supreme Court to pause that ruling. Jad Khalil of
7: the big advantage for Democrats. But Friday, the Supreme Court of Virginia ruled that the legislature didn't follow the state constitution's amendment process. Meanwhile, Republicans this week in Alabama, Louisiana, and South Carolina are taking steps to redistrict at Trump's urging after the Supreme Court weakened protections for minority voters. For NPR News, I'm Jad Khalil in Richmond.
5: The California man accused of trying to assassinate President Trump at the White House Correspondents' Dinner has pleaded not guilty to the charges. As NPR's Ryan Lucas reports, Cole Allen entered his plea at a hearing today in federal court.
8: The 31-year-old faces four counts, including trying to assassinate the President of the United States. At his arraignment, Allen was in shackles and an orange prison outfit. He stood at the podium as his attorneys entered a plea of not guilty to the charges against him. Prosecutors say Allen traveled from Los Angeles to Washington, D.C. by train and booked a room at the same hotel where the White House Correspondents' Dinner takes place. Allen then allegedly tried to storm the dinner with a shotgun and other weapons, but was stopped at the outer perimeter by Secret Service agents. He is scheduled to be back in court in late June. Ryan Lucas, NPR News, Washington.
5: Sales of previously occupied homes were essentially flat in April, another lackluster showing for the housing market during what's traditionally its busiest time of the year. The latest figure fell short of the pace economists were expecting. The national median sales price increased 0.9% in April from a year earlier to $417,000. It's NPR. The Supreme Court is leaving access to a widely used abortion pill untouched, at least until Thursday, while the justices consider whether to allow restrictions on the drug, mifepristone. The order prevents restrictions on the medication imposed by a federal appeals court from taking effect for now. Women seeking abortions can still visit a doctor remotely, and the pill can be mailed to them. Hundreds of scientists and advocacy groups have signed on to a letter demanding that the Trump administration restore nearly two dozen members of the National Science Board that were fired recently. It's the latest in a number of attacks on science under this administration, NPR's Acadia Riddle reports.
9: The scientists wrote that this was, quote, one of many actions taken by the current administration that deprives our government of independent, apolitical oversight and expert advice, unquote. They went on to warn that its impacts would extend beyond science into health care and technology. The members of the board were fired suddenly in late April when they received emails informing them that their service was terminated immediately. The board was set up by Congress to offer leadership and policy direction to the National Science Foundation. The signatories went on to warn that the United States is becoming less competitive with China, a country that is now investing heavily in science. Katie Riddle, NPR News.
5: The Men's Soccer World Cup is 1 month away, and it's almost time for coaches of the record 48 competing nations to finalize their 26-person squads. The tournament will be held in the United States, Mexico, and Canada. FIFA expects to announce the official squad lists on June 2nd. U.S. stocks inched up to new records today. 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

0: Everything Beyoncé touches turns to platinum. It's no surprise her new album, Cowboy Carter, has been a sensation. Some music fans have said they hope her success in the genre will open doors for other black artists in country.
1: This ain't Texas. Oh. Ain't no hold'em.
2: Hey.
1: They are caught down, down, down, down.
0: But anybody serious about the history is well aware country music as we know it would not exist without decades of contributions from black artists. From KERA in Dallas, this is Think. According to Spotify, Beyoncé's Cowboy Carter pushed 36 million listeners who had never listened to country music to give it a try. This week we are listening back to some of our favorite shows of the year. In May, Alice Randall, the first black woman to write a number one country hit, joined me to discuss the black roots of country music. She's the author of My Black Country, a journey through country music's black past, present, and future. Alice, welcome to Think.
3: Wonderful to be with you. Texas is at the heart of this current renaissance, so I'm thrilled to be talking to you in Texas.
0: We are really proud of that here. You know, a lot of people, I think, have this deeply ingrained idea that country music is like of, for, and by white people, and that is so ingrained that people don't even listen for the clues that it's not true. You wrote this song with Rodney Foster called Went for a Ride. What is that song about?

0: That song is about a black cowboy, and there are quite a few of them. We believe that 20 to 30% of all cowboys in the 19th and early 20th century America were black and brown.
1: What do you know about listeners who maybe didn't know a black woman is the author and how they interpreted that line about someone who is black as the sky on a moonless night?
0: Well, as obvious as I thought that was a marker that this cowboy was black, like Nat Love, who famously wrote his own autobiography, who was a black cowboy, some readers thought that this was metaphoric, that it meant that he was depressed, that it meant that he was wearing black, that it meant a lot of different things, except for the fact that he was of African and American descent.
1: How different does that song feel, even for you, its author, when it's sung by a black artist?
0: When Adia Victoria sang that song recently on our new album, My Black Country, it felt as if it was one great black cowboy, metaphorically Adia, recognizing earlier black cowboy genius, the cowboy in the song. It was my own Juneteenth, Good News at Long Last, that the audience was meeting this hero as I had first imagined him.
1: You feel like country music is literally in your DNA. How do your origins overlap with country music's origins?
0: Well, I've

0: He had an injury that cost him most of a leg. And then in response to that, potentially, he had a possible suicide attempt that landed him missing two fingers. And so he played the guitar with three fingers in a very unusual way. And that unusual way that he played the guitar resembles a lot of what later is called Carter Family Scratch. And he was in that same geography. But Leslie Riddle had an unconventional way of playing the guitar to accommodate to the loss of two digits.
1: Yeah, I actually looked this up and found a video online demonstrating Carter Family Scratch. How did Mother Maybelle Carter play guitar?

0: She also used 3 feet.
1: So it's impossible to say, right? But she may well have realized the way that Essley Riddle played was brilliant.
0: Certainly, they learned, the Carter family learned many songs and techniques that they acknowledged from their earliest days from Essley Riddle. They learned songs and techniques from Essley Riddle. And we cannot say how things can develop independently in two different places. But I think it's very interesting that almost all of us know the name, if you're interested in country music, of the Carter family. And often people tell the story that the Carters are the mamas of country and Jimmy Rogers is the papa. But when you know about Lil Hardin, that complicates it. And when you know about Essley Riddle and how much he contributed to the Carter family, it really complicates the story.
1: Yeah, I thought it was ironic that, you know, the Carters have gone down in history as country music royalty, and nobody's even entirely sure of Essley Riddle's actual first name.
0: Absolutely. And the Carter family tell a story that he was called Essley, that his real name was Leslie, and he was called Essley Riddle because their children couldn't pronounce his name, Leslie. But when I was going through the old census records, the U.S. Census, he's being called Essley Riddle as a child in the U.S. Census. Another coincidence? I'm not sure. His name does rotate a lot, but what we know for sure is the Carters did acknowledge that they had a great debt to him. He played off and on with them throughout his life. Their shared time on earth together. But he was always off to the side and never centered in ways and never fully acknowledged for the amount of songs that he contributed, the number of techniques, and this potential contribution or even innovation of what became called Carter Family Scratch.
1: Your mother's favorite country song was Hey Good Lookin' by Hank Williams. What does that song say? How does it describe who she was, maybe, and how she lived?

0: What's interesting, she loved the honky-tonk songs. She liked being out in the street. And she was, I think, to use our language now, somewhat, you know, she had some narcissistic tendencies. Mm-hmm. She was a very complicated woman. She was a very complicated woman who often got tied up in superficialities and sensation, whereas my grandmother was interested in the elegiac, and my aunt, Mary Frances, loved all the complex love songs of the great, great, great, great modern sounds in country and western, Ray Charles. My mother liked the Run the Street honky tonk songs, although I like Hank Williams too. And it's important to notice that he was inspired by a black street musician who was often called T-Tot. That, you know, most of our great country icons, starting with the Carter Family and Ezzelee Riddle, Hank Williams, T-Tot, Lefty Frizzell, also was early on mentored by black musicians in his community.
1: You had a difficult relationship with your mother, and the book explains why in great detail. But you always

0: were able to rely on this kind of musical mother who never disappointed you, and that, again, was Lil Hardin.
1: Absolutely. She was, you know, she sent me songs to begin with. Just for a Thrill was written. It was written long before I was born, but it was a number one hit the year I was born. So it was one of my cradle songs.
2: Just for a thrill, you turn the sunshine into rain.
1: And as my father talked to me about the community, this Detroit, where I was living, everyone was talking about Motown. It was a new company and quick to be the largest black company in the United States. So he put songwriters such as Lil Hardin in my head.
0: Mother who never disappointed you, and that, again, was Lil Hardin.
1: Absolutely. She was, you know, she sent me songs to begin with. Just for a Thrill was written. It was written long before I was born, but it was a number one hit the year I was born. So it was one of my cradle songs.
2: Just for a thrill, you turn the sunshine into rain.
1: And as my father talked to me about the community, this Detroit, where I was living, everyone was talking about Motown. It was a new company and quick to be the largest black company in the United States. So he put songwriters such as Lil Hardin in my head. So it was one of my cradle songs.
2: Just for a thrill, you turn the sunshine into rain.
1: And as my father talked to me about the community, this Detroit, where I was living, everyone was talking about Motown. It was a new company and quick to be the largest black company in the United States. So he put songwriters such as Lil Hardin in my head, even as a 2 and a 3-year-old, to hear that song.

0: What do you remember about the first country? Remember about the first country song you wrote?
1: Well, my good parent was an alcoholic. My father was a really good parent, and he was a stone alcoholic. My mother had no traditional vices, except for some that are almost criminal. But my father had a lot of traditional vices, and so he would often. I would find myself when I was very little, parked in a car, and he would be jumping inside a door. I didn't know what was inside of that door. I'd be parked in a car, and he'd be jumping inside a door. But I noticed that their letters were hanging in the sky outside this door. And one day I say to him when he's about to go in, he's told me, I'll be back before the hands on the clock get to this point. And he was always back before the hands on the clock got to the point he pointed to. And I said, Daddy, don't go in that B-A-R. And he said, I left you in front of too many bars if you're spelling that word out to me. So he did go in, but he took me with him. So that's how I started really learning the power of my language. I said, Daddy, don't go in that B-A-R, and I didn't get left alone. But sometime after that, I was doing something I did a lot in those days, sit in the cherry tree in my Aunt Mary Frances' side yard, and where I would sing songs from the radio and the record player to the birds and watch the John C. Lodge freeway. But eventually I started making up my own little tunes, and the very first one I made up was, Daddy, don't go in that B-A-R. Please don't leave me alone in the car. Something, something, something, star. Daddy, don't go in that B-A-R. I actually brought that song in fragments to Nashville with me when I moved here in 1983.
0: I mean, I think that song explains exactly why you were living in Detroit, but you didn't become a Motown writer. You wrote for country. I mean, that is a country song right there.
1: It is a stone country song, Daddy Don't Go in That B-A-R. And it even has, my friend Bobby Braddock would write D-I-V-O-R-C-E. One of the things that country likes to do is play with spelling. So I was just born to be a country songwriter. And I was also born to be a country songwriter because one of the themes of country is life is hard, God is real. The road, liquor, and family are significant compensations, and the past is better than the present. For me, the past that became better than the present is my mother essentially kidnapped me from Detroit and took me to Washington, D.C., where life got all kinds of harder. And the past that was better for me than the present was my own life in Detroit. For a lot of Black people, it's a period in their childhood when their family shields them, or it is a longed for and lost to Africa. That part about life being hard, that was all about my mama. And God being real, that was all that Baptist Sunday school and some Lutheran, Black Lutheran training that I had in Detroit, too.
0: So when you were in D.C., I mean, that must have been a culture shock. How did the Johnny Cash Show feel like kind of a trip back home?
2: Hello, I'm Johnny Cash.

0: It was. My D.C. was very much what I call a hippie, trippy black D.C., very progressive, independent private school where everyone called everyone teachers and the head of the school by their first name. And nobody cared anything about music. Everybody's daddy was a lawyer or a doctor or a psychologist. But the Johnny Cash Show centered music and the Johnny Cash Show centered songs. And I found that show spending weekends in a little community on the Maryland shore called Fishing Creek. And my friend there, my friend who took me there, she had a relative who was an oyster man working the Chesapeake Bay. And he loved Johnny Cash, and I did too. I fell in love with Johnny Cash, some of the new singers I was hearing for the first time, and some of the old singers that I had known from before. And also just the fact it felt like Detroit for everything to be about music for an hour or a half hour for some flash of time.
1: So during this time in D.C., Alice, you really began to develop an ear for, in your words, hearing black in country. So Aretha Franklin's Son of a Preacher Man, that's country. Roberta Flack's The First Time Ever I
0: Freak. And my friend there, my friend who took me there, she had a relative who was an oyster man working the Chesapeake Bay. And he loved Johnny Cash, and I did too. I fell in love with Johnny Cash, some of the new singers I was hearing for the first time, and some of the old singers that I had known from before. And also just the fact it felt like Detroit for everything to be about music for an hour or a half hour for some flash of time.
1: So during this time in D.C., Alice, you really began to develop an ear for, in your words, hearing black in country. So Aretha Franklin's Son of a Preacher Man, that's country. Roberta Flack's The First Time Ever I Saw
2: Time Ever I Saw Your Face.
0: If you look at my formula, first of all, it has the family. It's a love song. It's a love song, I think, between a parent and a child. But it's Afro and Celtic. Roberta Flack is a black woman. She's bringing a sort of a different, not a Baptist, but a sort of Presbyterian, a different black gospel sound to the music. But there is a black gospel sound to her music. And the song itself was actually written by a Celtic English, Irish, English, Scottish writer. Someone is coming out of that Celtic tradition. You have the African, and it's got the evangelical Christianity. And to me, it sounded just like the story my father told me about how he didn't love me until the first time he didn't love the idea of having a baby until the first time he saw my face. So that was for me, the way I heard it, it's the aftermath of something hard. It's like a day breaking, a dawn breaking after the hard night. It's all through that song. But it is Afro-Celtic, and it has some evangelical Christianity in it. Because it almost works as a love song to God. It's a love song to a baby. It's a love song to God. That's what's so amazing about it. It's not about some easy, on this earth, romantic love.
1: My guest, Alice Randall, is a novelist, songwriter, and educator. Her book is called My Black Country, A Journey Through Country Music's Black Past, Present, and Future. You're listening to Think. I'm Chris Boyd. You write about hearing Charlie Pride's mega hit, Kiss an Angel Good Morning, on the radio in 1971.
3: You

0: Did you understand at that point that he was an extraordinary musician, but not the, like, first and only black country artist, which is how he was often talked about in those days?
1: Yes, because I had known from Detroit, you know, that Lil Hardin existed. And so, yeah, and I also knew Ray Charles existed. If that makes so, absolutely, that did not make any sense to me at all. All around us, black musicians in Detroit knew that they had had family playing what would be considered hillbilly or country music down south. And some of them even brought some of that playing up south with them. I mean, Detroit, Alabama. I always tease and say the part of Detroit where I was raised, it might as well have been Detroit, Alabama.
0: What do you remember about meeting Charlie Pride for the first time?
1: One, I remember how handsome and beautiful and how charming and gracious and welcoming he was. It was at a black tie banquet, and you know, he was in the room, and I made my way over to him. And I remember some people, you meet them, and they're more impressive in person, even though they're so impressive on stage. And Charlie Pride and Johnny Cash are two of those people who are even more impressive in person. And I, you know, met Charlie Pride my first year in Nashville, and I would run into him and got to see him and finally appear in the last documentary that was made in his lifetime that he got to see. I got to appear in that. But more importantly than that, he sat beside me when he watched that doc for the first time. And that was funny because I had only a tiny little piece in it. And so I was in the second VIP section when I showed up for the viewing and the debut. And there was a first VIP section where Tanya Tucker and some really cool people were. Charlie Pride comes in, sees me, and sits right down beside me at his own opening in the second VIP section. And when I came on, he pointed to me like I was a star. And he was so thrilled when I told him I was teaching him at Vanderbilt University in a course. And it was just, he was just gracious and welcoming from the first day I met him to the last time I saw him.
0: Alice Randall is my guest. She's an educator, novelist, and award-winning songwriter. Her new book is called My Black Country, A Journey Through Country Music's Black Past, Present, and Future. We'll be right back.
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0: This is Think. I'm Chris Boyd. All this week, we are listening back to some of our favorite conversations of 2024. My guest, Alice Randall, is an educator, novelist, and award-winning country songwriter. Her book is called My Black Country, A Journey Through Country Music's Black Past, Present, and Future. Let's just say, Alice, that not that many people graduate from Harvard and then set out for Nashville to write country songs. How did this become your trajectory?
1: Well, I think it had everything to do with being born in Detroit, Michigan, at the same year as Motown. So I knew about publishing companies, and I knew about songwriters, and I knew this was a possibility for me. But how it became a reality is some very unusual things happened. Somebody that I refer to as the Harvard housing gods. So Harvard puts all freshmen in specific roommate groups. They're actually matched. And I was matched to a young woman, Emily, whose mother was the managing director of ASCAP, which is a very important performing arts agency for collecting money, basically, from the radio. And to some degree, there's a Harvard, Yale, and Princeton of that, and ASCAP would either be the Harvard or Yale. BMI would be the other. So this woman, Gloria Messinger, she had actually graduated from Yale Law School, was one of the first women to graduate from Yale Law School. She was one of the most important women and people in the entire music industry. So that was one thing. I also had a friend at Harvard whose aunt had a real strong interest in country music, and she was a Vassar graduate who became a lawyer, and she decided to invest in my company that eventually. And then, so I had some funding. And then during the time I was at Harvard, the very end, the Smithsonian released a giant set of country music, the Smithsonian collection of country classics, and it had almost no black music and voices on it, no D4 Bailey, so many things missing. All of those things came together that gave me the opportunity and the intent to go down to Nashville and support my serious writing as a novelist with work as a songwriter. Actually, I left one little part out. While I was there, Boston didn't typically have a country station, but they started playing a lot of country in the air. And while I was typing those papers, I was an English major writing a thesis on mothers and daughters in the novels of Jane Austen. I was listening to a lot of country music and falling deeper and deeper in love with it. And also working on Jane Austen, I also worked a lot on 17th century American and British metaphysical poetry. I was realizing metaphysical poetry was hiding alive and well and hiding in country music. And that even intrigued me more about it. So I was fascinated by the black roots of country, and I was fascinated by these complicated metaphysical conceits that were in country.
0: How did you start to build a community for yourself on Music Row, which might have seemed at the outset to only really offer a warm welcome to white artists?
1: It was hard. It was a challenge. I had a really unexpected ally in the form of, in the person of a wonderful woman who's working at ASCAP in sort of in a complicated role as both a hostess. She would bring coffee. She would bring Coca-Cola. She had done earlier days some of the cleaning up of the place. She did do some other errandy things. But that woman, that black woman, was a great ally of mine, and she was one cornerstone of my community. I found other allies in people from Bobby Braddock, who wrote He Stopped Loving Her Today, who wanted to help me, in women, aspiring women song pluggers, who needed somebody to believe in them so they could get the funding for their company. So piece by piece, I found the people who would work with me, could work with me, and did work with me. But it was not easy. I had, when I first arrived, I was almost always the unexpected body in the room, being a black body. And I had people who told me to go back to where it was I came from. I had a writer that I truly admired who, you know, took a few steps back from me after meeting me and said, I've been at this too long if I have to compete with blank girls from Harvard for cuts. And that was not easy, but it actually made me more compelled to do it and prove them wrong. And spotlight the Black genius that had come before me. I wanted to give attention to this earlier generations of Black genius in country.
0: You say that Quincy Jones is more Black country than most of his fans realize. How so?
1: Well, the biggest example that I will give of that is how many country artists are on We Are the World. Black country artists, including the Pointer Sisters and Lionel Richie, and country, white country artists. So that's one of the ways in which I think Quincy Jones is more Black country adjacent than people realize. Another is that I know he supported me in the writing of Black country songs, an entire album worth that's called the Mother Dixie album. And I know that he supported me in trying to get a Black Western made that would be featuring an extraordinary Black frontiersman, Britt Johnson. So I know that the themes of the Wild West that is Black resonate with him. I know that he, because we was fully aware of Herb Jeffries and the Black singing cowboy Westerns of the 30s and 40s.
0: All right, let's jump ahead here to the 21st century. You see Lil Nas X as like the musical descendant of Herb Jeffries and Louis Armstrong.
1: Absolutely. You know, the Black dandy is a very important character in African-American creative world. And as is the Black eccentric, and I think that Herb Jeffries, if you look at these films from the 30s and 40s, and he was so influential that it said that Herbie Hancock's mother named him for Herb Jeffries, I don't, that there's this importance of the costume, the importance of a certain kind of swagger, importance of a certain kind of quirkiness. And, of course, and both of them are wearing literal cowboy costumes. And I call those costumes because they were not literally cowboys. But they were in conversation with the literal Black cowboys. So that's why I think Lil Nas X draws from that Herb Jeffries. But he also brings in other influences.

0: And we know that Herb Jeffries was actually, discovered in Detroit by Lil Hardin and Louis Armstrong. So that's why I'm giving him a little bit of that other influence, too.
1: And then there's Rhiannon Giddens, who is, like, unfairly good at everything she does.

0: you see her as a talent on par with Dolly Parton?
1: Absolutely. She, like Dolly, is a musical genius. Her primary instrument is the banjo. As we know, Dolly's primary instrument is the guitar. They both have stunning voices. They're both great songwriters, and they're both visual poems. They are the quadruple threat. They also both, Dolly famously sang in trio beside superstar Emmylou Harris, Linda Ronstadt. Rhiannon Giddens will perform as Our Native Daughters alongside two other artists on my album, Allison Russell, Layla Michaela, and so these, and one other artist that those, that this power banjo quartet. So they're both women who can be solo artists, but are often drawn to working in community with other women. And also they each, Dolly famously started off with Porter, Rhiannon famously started off with the Carolina Chocolate Drop. So they each had an early group that they had to move beyond. And I want to call that last name, last but not least, Amethyst Kia, for being part of the Our Native Daughters.
0: Did you think of Beyoncé as a country artist before Cowboy Carter?
1: Absolutely. And I have the articles to prove it. I have the articles and the scars to prove it. In 2016, I published in American Songwriting Magazine an article about how important Daddy Lessons was as a country song.

0: So, and I actually put out one of my likeliness tests, a checklist of what makes a song country and showed how it hit the boxes and what other country songs it was in conversation with. So one, I've been arguing that since 2016 in public, in paper. But it was also interesting to note that in real life, I received at least two very aggressive, menacing, comments that people made to me in real life over that defense of that song as a country song. She had proven herself to be a brilliant country artist with that. Daddy Lessons is still one of my favorite country songs, and I think one of the greatest country songs of all time.
1: My guest, Alice Randall, is a novelist, songwriter, and educator. Her book is called My Black Country, A Journey Through Country Music's Black Past, Present, and Future. You're listening to Think. I'm Chris Boyd. Another of your favorite country songs is Persephone by Alison Russell.

0: Yes. And if people read my Black Country, they will know why deeply. You know, Persephone is the story of a raped daughter in mythology. And that's an experience I had. And it's an experience that Alison Russell is in conversation with in her extraordinary song, Persephone. We don't actually know what has happened to the daughter in that song, but we know that she's been severely menaced and bloodied by a monster in human form. And we know that she finds redemption and love in the bed of a young woman lover. And I find that song so full of promise and transformation. And it's the embodiment of life is hard. And the God is real is in that nature. And the kisses and the passion becomes the compensation. And it's just an extraordinary song. Persephone is to me one of the great songs of the new country canon.
1: For people listening who hadn't ever thought about recognizing the Black influence in country music, what can we be listening for?
0: I would start with simply the Black voices, literally, listening for nature, along for and lost Africa before colonization, looking for what might, the hope that might help mark the difference between a blues song and a Black country song, because that's one of the harder lines. Also to listen to and look for the ways in which songs fit into multiple categories. One of the great artists I'm working in Nashville now, Yola, says that she's genre fluid, and that's G-E-N-R-E, that genres are constructions like race. They are useful and they are not useful. Their uses are limited. And sometimes their uses are diabolical, and sometimes their uses are balm in Gilead. I use looking for the Blackness in country as a road map for looking at Black genius, Black joy, and Black contributions to America that have gone unacknowledged. I use it as a spark of light that shines the truth that a lot of Black aesthetic contributions to our culture, our common American culture, have been erased, have never been recognized, have gone undocumented. So we should be looking for signs of erasure, for moments where we can document the what has been undocumented. We should be looking and listening for the big tent commonalities.
1: Alice Randall is an educator, novelist, and songwriter. Her new book is called My Black Country, A Journey Through Country Music's Black Past, Present, and Future. Alice, what a pleasure. Thank you for the conversation.
0: What a pleasure to be with you.
1: Thank you. 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Again, I'm Chris Boyd. Thanks for listening. Have a great day.

0: school called him Felix Ramen. Can you talk about collaborating with Lena Dunham on this show and on your character?
1: I mean, I think that's very generous of her to say, but she's sort of the agent of all of it, really. But I did feel very listened to, and I guess it did feel like we were always working together to find who he was, even from like our very first cup of tea to talk about it, you know, in London. And she definitely would, she has this like incredibly fast story brain and is able to retain information and encounters in a very sort of like formidable way. And sometimes we'd have like a very offhand conversation about a scene or an episode that was coming up, and then I'd see rewrites that seemed to kind of work that conversation into it. But yeah, with the Felix Ramen thing, his name was Felix Ramen in the show. And I think I just was like, there is absolutely no way, if his name was Felix Ramen and he's half Japanese and he went to that kind of school, that he wouldn't be called Felix Ramen. There's just absolutely no way that he wouldn't be called Felix Ramen.
0: Now, in Too Much, your father is played by Stephen Fry, the British actor, writer, and comedian, and he's someone who got his start at Cambridge University in the comedy troupe Footlights. Mm-hmm. He was in the group in the 80s with people like Hugh Laurie and Emma Thompson, and you went to Cambridge University and joined Footlights. What did Stephen Fry mean to you as a kid?
1: I mean, he was definitely, you know, like a huge comedy icon. And was, you know, whether it be Fry and Laurie, the sketch show, or Blackadder, you know, was somebody I really enjoyed watching as a kid. And maybe in some way would have been, you know, one of the reasons why I thought, oh, maybe if I'm at this university, being a part of this comedy group could be a fun thing to do. But he's also just like, he's just an incredible polymath. How prolific he is in how many different fields and how thoughtfully he talks about so many different subjects. I think he's kind of like just an extraordinary figure. He's an extraordinary figure. And yet, you know, on set, so sort of just humble and, you know, just like another person in the cast and kind of mucking in the rehearsals and knows his lines, very professional. And so, yeah, I was hugely excited to work with Stephen and to have met him.
0: You also have this great scene that we couldn't use because there's too much cursing in it, with Richard E. Grant playing Megan Stalter's character's boss, but turns out his daughter had dated you back in boarding school, but he's drunk and he realizes it's you, and it's this funny kind of play between the two of you.
1: Yeah, I mean, that was a lot of fun. I mean, I loved the film, you know, with Nell and I growing up, and the way that kind of, I suppose, was hilarious, but also had like an emotional aspect. I think I watched it at quite a formative age around the time, you know, I remember like watching With Nell and I, watching Harold and Maude and being there, you know, Hal Ashby's films and all those kinds of movies that seem to blend different feelings and tones. And so to work with him similarly was like a kind of pinch me, but also to get to just have a really sloppy, messy fight with him. He is actually quite strong.
0: Yeah. He grabbed your leg at one point.
1: Yeah.
0: And doesn't seem to like that.
1: Yeah.
0: My guest is actor, writer, and director Will Sharp. He stars in the new limited series Amadeus. The series originally aired in the UK and is now available on Stars. More after a break. This is Fresh Air.

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4: Public trust in the Supreme Court has been at a historic low for years. A recent voting rights decision has fueled new calls to reform it. From WAMU and NPR in Washington, this is 1A. Hi, I'm Jen White.
5: And I'm Todd Zwilling.
4: Today on our weekly politics series, If You Can Keep It, what it would look like and what it would take to reform the Supreme Court.
5: Polls show the American people have a pretty dim view of the court, but its decision to further weaken the Voting Rights Act of 1965, which protected minority voters, marked a turning point.
6: This court is profoundly hypocritical. They said you can use race in immigration stops. So this is not about race.
5: That's Senator Cory Booker. 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
4: Do you think the Supreme Court needs to be reformed? If so, how would you do it? Email us at 1A@WAMU.org.
7: Fire between U.S. and Iran. His assessment comes after he received Iran's response to his proposal. And NPR's Danielle Kurtzleben has more.
8: Trump is not putting a positive spin on where things are.
9: I would say the ceasefire is on massive life support, where the doctor walks in and says, sir, your loved one has approximately a 1% chance of living.
8: He did not elaborate on what might end that ceasefire or what would come next. He said he didn't even finish reading Iran's latest response to a U.S. ceasefire proposal, calling it a, quote, piece of garbage. Trump has expressed disappointment with the negotiation process before and threatened military action, but has so far not followed through on those threats. Danielle Kurtzleben, NPR News, The White House.
7: Iranian state media say Tehran's demands include an end to the blockade, reparations, and sovereignty over the Strait of Hormuz. Iran's chokehold over the strait is fueling high gas prices. The president said Monday he would suspend the federal tax on gasoline to ease the burden on Americans, but he would need congressional approval. A widely used abortion pill will remain on hold for a few more days after Supreme Court Justice Samuel Alito pushed out his deadline to make a decision. NPR's Selena Simmons-Duffin reports that means mifepristone remains available via telemedicine for now.
8: The case comes from the state of Louisiana. It argued that the Food and Drug Administration allowing telemedicine access to mifepristone undermines its abortion ban. Earlier this month, a panel of federal appeals court judges agreed with the state and ended telemedicine access. Supreme Court Justice Samuel Alito paused that decision for 1 week and has now extended that pause for 3 more days. That means patients can continue to receive mifepristone by mail at least until Thursday, at which point the Supreme Court is likely to make a longer-term decision. Telemedicine now accounts for one quarter of all abortions nationally. Selena Simmons-Duffin, NPR News, Washington.
7: A Texas man who was pardoned by President Trump for assaulting police in the January 6th attack on the U.S. Capitol has been arrested on new charges. NPR's Tom Dreisbach reports.
10: During the January 6th attack, Ryan Nichols assaulted police with pepper spray, called for revolution, and recorded this video.
11: So if you want to know where Ryan Nichols stands, Ryan Nichols stands for violence.
10: Nichols was sentenced to more than 5 years in prison for his actions on January 6th, but received a full pardon from President Trump. Now, the Harrison County Sheriff's Office in Texas alleges that Nichols repeatedly confronted someone in a church parking lot and put his hand on his gun in a threatening manner, leading to his arrest. Nichols is one of dozens of pardoned January 6th defendants who have since been charged or convicted of new crimes.
7: This is NPR. U.S. Supreme Court has cleared the way for Alabama to pursue using a voting map that eliminates one of the state's two largely black congressional districts. Alabama had been under a court order to use two black districts, but asked the court to reconsider in light of the ruling that further limited the landmark Voting Rights Act. Alabama wants to instead use a map passed in 2023 by the Republican-led legislature that has one majority black district. The family of one of the victims killed in last year's shooting at Florida State University suing the chatbot company OpenAI. From member station WFSU, Tristan Wood reports.
12: Bakari Sellers is an attorney representing the family. He officially announced the lawsuit today. It comes after Sellers says logs show the accused gunman used ChatGPT for advice on how to carry out his attack.
13: He asked about what time should he go to campus, what time are most people going to be there. I mean, he literally utilized OpenAI and ChatGPT as his co-conspirator. He utilized it as a resource to carry out mass murder.
12: Florida Attorney General James Uffmeyer is also currently conducting a criminal investigation into OpenAI for their involvement in the shooting. An OpenAI spokesperson says the company is not responsible for the shooting. They say they did not encourage harmful activity, but provided factual responses to questions with information that could be found broadly across public sources on the Internet. For NPR News, I'm Tristan Wood in Tallahassee.
7: Japan's benchmark Nikkei share average has given up early gains in Tuesday trading. After rising more than 1%, the Nikkei eased on a chip-related sell-off. I'm Giles Snyder. This is NPR News.
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0: News 1A. I'm Jen White.
1: And I'm Todd Zwillick.
0: Public trust in the Supreme Court has been at a 30-year low for the last few years, according to Pew Research Center. For some time, though, this month marked a turning point. For some, rather, though, this month marked a turning point in the court's legitimacy.
2: Today's decision by this illegitimate Supreme Court majority strikes a blow against the Voting Rights Act, and is designed to undermine the ability of communities of color all across this country to elect their candidate of choice.
0: That's Democratic House Minority Leader Hakeem Jeffries speaking after the Supreme Court decision, Louisiana v. Calais, earlier this month. The ruling undermined a key provision of the Voting Rights Act of 1965, which protected minority voters and sought to prevent racial discrimination in elections.
1: But the effects weren't just in Louisiana. Immediately after the court ruled, Tennessee's GOP-controlled legislature rewrote its congressional map. They dismantled the state's only majority black district and put in a new map that gives Republicans the advantage in all nine districts in that state ahead of the midterms. Other red states across the South, including Alabama, are now scrambling to redraw their congressional maps as well.
0: A review from The Guardian released last week, however, found that a key point from the Supreme Court decision may be flawed. Justice Samuel Alito's claim that black voter turnout exceeded white voter turnout in two of the five recent presidential elections nationally and in Louisiana was based on misleading data from the Justice Department. This was a crucial data point in Alito's argument that the kind of discrimination the Voting Rights Act was designed to prevent no longer exists.
1: But it's not just voting rights. Recent rulings on abortion, environmental law, even presidential immunity have all helped drive the court's popularity down, and calls for reform that for reforming the court up. So for today's installment of our weekly politics series, if you can keep it, we explore the arguments for and against reforming the Supreme Court, what that reform could look like, from shorter term limits to expanding the court to restricting the shadow docket, and what's at stake for our democracy.
0: Joining us for this conversation is Kate Shaw. She's a professor of law at the University of Pennsylvania. She also co-hosts the Strict Scrutiny podcast. Professor Shaw, welcome back to the program.
3: Thank you so much for having me. It's good to be here.
0: Also with us is Alicia Bannon. She's the director of the Judiciary Program at the Brennan Center for Justice. Alicia, it's great to have you.
4: Thank you for having me.
0: And Jack Balkin. He's a professor of constitutional law and the First Amendment at Yale Law School. He also served on the Presidential Commission on the Supreme Court. That was a nonpartisan committee established by President Joe Biden to investigate the idea of reforming the Supreme Court. Professor Balkin, welcome to the program.
5: Thanks for having me.
0: And we want to hear from you. Do you trust the current Supreme Court? Tell us why or why not. And if you could reform the court, how would you do it? Email us at 1A@WAMU.org.
1: Well, everybody here, I think, believes the Supreme Court should be reformed in some way. Alicia, let's start with you. Let's start with calls for expanding the court. Walk us through the current debate around increasing the number of justices seated on the court from the nine we're familiar with. What proposals are we seeing for this? What would they do?
4: Well, there's been a number of different proposals oriented around enlarging the court. I think we've seen some, particularly on the left, call for adding usually four seats to the court, so kind of to have 13 seats, which would shift the ideological majority on the court in a liberal direction. There's also been other forms of reform that have been suggested that would be more of a nonpartisan expansion, so kind of adding seats over time where each president would have an opportunity to add new seats, and you would end up with a much larger court, potentially, you know, 20-plus justices on the court. In that circumstance, most likely the court would then hear cases in panels. There's other versions as well where maybe you might have a lottery system where judges in the appellate courts would periodically be joining the Supreme Court and hearing cases that way. So there's a number of different kinds of proposals that in one way or another involve changing the size of the court.
0: Well, as Alicia alluded to, Professor Shaw, right now this push is largely from Democrats and those on the left, people disillusioned with the current composition of the Supreme Court. What problem beyond shifting decisions more to the left would a court expansion solve?
3: You know, I think that in some...
0: We're having a little trouble with Kate's line right now. We'll come back to her. Professor Balkin, let's look at the history a bit here. The number of justices serving on the court has changed several times throughout history. How did we land on nine justices?
5: We landed on nine because the Jacksonians wanted to expand the court from, I think, around 6 or 7, and they wanted to preserve slavery, so they changed the rules to make sure there was always a majority of people supported slavery on the court. Then during the Civil War, the Republicans came in. They wanted Lincoln to get extra seats, so they gave him, they increased the size to 10. Then after Lincoln was assassinated, Andrew Johnson became president. The Republicans didn't want him to make any appointments. So what they did was they reduced the number of seats.
3: I hear you. Do you hear me?
0: And so that leads us to this other term, Alicia, court packing. People may have heard it in the news. What is that, and how is it different from court expansion?
4: Well, I think many people use court packing to be synonymous to court expansion, that it's a way of adding seats to the court. It's a reference to I think people often think back to the Roosevelt. People often think back to President Roosevelt's efforts to expand the court as kind of an example of court packing. There's different kinds of expansion, some of which, as I said, are more or less kind of have more or less of a kind of predictable ideological impact on the court. So I think sometimes people might refer to some forms of court expansion as not a form of packing, or rather it's just sort of increasing the court gradually over time. I think sometimes people have also used court packing to refer to not actual increases in the size of the court, but some of the gamesmanship around the judicial nominations process. So, for example, when President Obama nominated Judge Garland to a seat on the Supreme Court, and then that was held up, he wasn't given a hearing, and then later President Trump had the opportunity to put a justice on the court. Mm-hmm. Then, under similar circumstances, when Justice Ginsburg passed away, you had the opposite happen where there was that fast track confirmation of Justice Barrett on the court.
0: So, Professor Shaw, we've got you back now, and I just want to give you a chance to answer that previous question about what issue, beyond shifting the ideological makeup of the Supreme Court, would court expansion solve?
3: Sure. And I'm sorry if I'm going to repeat anything because I missed a couple of minutes. But I think that there's a lot of these reform efforts, I think, are both symbolic and practical in kind of their goal. I mean, symbolic because the court, I think, in our popular imagination is in many ways untouchable. And so the very idea of an active, robust debate in the public and in Congress about the size of the court and about many of these other reform efforts, I think, can have the sort of productive impact of reminding everyone that the court is part of our democratic process. It's a democratically accountable, in many ways, institution. And nothing about it is set in stone, including its size. And so I think that's part of it. And then I also, there are the kind of potentially ideological dimensions that Alicia was just alluding to, but also it may be that our Supreme Court is actually too small, that 9 justices actually isn't the right size. It's been set that way for well over a century. But lots of other Supreme Courts in other kind of comparable nations, India has a Supreme Court, I think, of over 30 justices, European Court of Justice is close to 40, although there's different kinds of jurists and different roles. And so, you know, it's not a magic number. And I think that it would be good for it to be something that we are more actively debating.
6: Yeah. Well, Professor Balkan, I know that you're skeptical of the idea of expanding the court. Kate Shaw, I think you were skeptical of it, and you've come around a little bit. Just briefly, can you explain why you now think this court expansion, court packing, call it what you want, you think it's now a good idea?
3: You know, I think that I still find myself pulled in multiple directions, but I am increasingly of the view that, again, at least a robust dialogue about the possibility and maybe actually pursuing it legislatively, even if you weren't successful, right, to go back to the Roosevelt court packing effort, in many ways, the effort to threaten court packing had its intended effect of stopping the Supreme Court from invalidating democratically elected law after chosen law after law, or democratically implemented law after law. And so I think that the effect of the discourse can be constructive, but I also do think that the court in the last few years in many ways has thrown the separation of powers so badly out of whack that some important countermeasure is now required. I don't think that was the case 10 or 20 years ago, but today I actually do.
6: Professor Balkan, what do you think? I know that you're skeptical. Kate Shaw thinks, I'm putting words in her mouth, that sort of a madman theory might be useful here. Just the threat might reform the court.
5: Oh, yeah. I mean, it obviously the Supreme Court responds to incentives. But if you're asking the question of whether it's a good idea in order to achieve a different ideological balance to increase the size of the court, well, that's going to face any number of logistical problems. You probably need four people to add to the court. You're going to have very limited time to do that. The Senate is going to throw roadblocks in the way. And so what you might get is a situation where you're able to appoint one or two, but then there's another election, change of parties, and then it turns out you get completely different justices from the other party. So your entire point in increasing the size of the court is undermined.
0: We're talking to Jack Balkin and Kate Shaw. They're both law professors. Also with us, Alicia Bannon from the Brennan Center for Justice. We're also hearing from you.
7: To answer the question, if we have faith in the Supreme Court, answer is absolutely no. None whatsoever. Past decisions have really done the damage for us, especially as a parent to girls. I have zero faith in Supreme Court.
0: Do you trust the current Supreme Court? Why or why not? And if you could reform the court, how would you do it? Email us at 1A@WAMU.org. Coming up, we talk term limits on Supreme Court justices and reforming the shadow docket. I'm Jen White.
6: And I'm Todd Swillick.
0: This is 1A from WAMU and NPR.

0: I'm Stephen Cook. Arkansas your Red Holloway was born in Helena, dabbled in harmonica, banjo, and piano, and finally took up the saxophone before he was even a teenager, proficient in blues and jazz, as well as tenor and alto sax. The versatile Red Holloway performed and recorded with an astonishing list of players, including Aretha Franklin, Lionel Hampton, Muddy Waters, Billie Holiday, Chuck Berry, and Red Fox. It's Red Holloway on this week's Arkansas.
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4: This is 1A. I'm Jen White.
5: And I'm Todd Swillick. For today's installment of If You Can Keep It, our weekly series on politics and democracy, we're talking about reforming the Supreme Court, whether it's a good idea, and what it would take to do it.
4: We're here with Kate Shaw. She's a professor of law at the University of Pennsylvania. She also co-hosts the Strict Scrutiny podcast. Also with us is Alicia Bannon. She's the director of the Judiciary Program at the Brennan Center for Justice. And Jack Balkin. He's a professor of constitutional law and the First Amendment at Yale Law School. He also served on the Presidential Commission on the Supreme Court, a nonpartisan committee established by President Joe Biden to investigate the idea of reforming the Supreme Court.
5: And we've been hearing from you as well.
6: I'm a recently retired attorney, and I just want to say I do not trust the current Supreme Court. There's the rampant conflicts of interest, especially with regard to Thomas and Alito, but even with Justice Roberts. There's the consistent refusal of the justices to recuse themselves when they are faced with a flagrant conflict. They have the use of a shadow docket. But I think what really bothers me is that they seem to have abandoned even the pretense of nonpartisan objectivity. I would suggest three reforms. First, I would impose age limits on justices. Secondly, I'd implement a binding and enforceable code of ethics or professional responsibilities. And then finally, I would require that all decisions are written decisions, even the shadow document.
4: Thanks for that message, Renee. We also heard from Gretchen, who emails, court packing is always presented as a reform whenever one political side seeks an advantage over the other. There's nothing high-minded about it. It's a bad faith ploy as cynical and embarrassing as gerrymandering. Well, we want to hear from you. Do you trust the Supreme Court? Tell us why or why not. Do you think the court needs to be reformed? If you could reform the court, how would you do it? Email us at 1A@WAMU.org.
5: Well, Kate Shaw, why do you think trust in the Supreme Court is so low right now? Roughly half of Americans have an unfavorable view of the court. The numbers remain largely stable over the last few years, but it is, as Jen mentioned earlier, a 30-year low. Republicans are much more likely to have a favorable view of this court, 71% holding a positive view. Democrats, much, much lower. And now we've seen a court, as Jen mentioned, in Calais, dropping vital decisions right in the middle of an election year. I mean, Louisiana is suspending a primary election, and to many that looks like a partisan action because the midterms are already happening. I give you a lot there, but why is trust in the court so low now?
7: Well, I mean, I think one background condition is that just faith in institutions is at a sort of all-time low across institutions. So I do think we are kind of in a low trust moment, not just about the Supreme Court. But I also think that the court has done itself no favors in the kind of public's estimation through a lot of its recent interventions. Now, some of those decisions are decisions that some of the electorate really likes and some of the electorate really dislikes. So Dobbs, which overruled Roe versus Wade and deconstitutionalized a right to choose abortion, was extremely unpopular with a large swath of the electorate that supports robust abortion rights, but obviously popular with, you know, the parts of the electorate that were very critical of Roe versus Wade and thought the court should never have announced the right to abortion. So that's, I think, one kind of category of cases that will be divisive and you know, have a pretty strong ideological, although not like always partisan, valence. But then I think there are the court's interventions in some of these kind of democracy-related cases. And I do think that, you know, Dobbs actually isn't a democracy case, but cases about the kind of, you know, actual conduct of elections, the drawing of legislative districts, about the kind of architecture and infrastructure of democracy. And I think when people look around and think that that the system isn't really working that well, the court bears a great deal of responsibility for that. And I don't know that everybody fully appreciates that, but I think that as they increasingly do, I think that trust accordingly drops. So you mentioned Calais, which follows on two previous decisions that really eroded the 1965 Voting Rights Act and in some ways I think sort of deals it its death blow in the Calais decision. That's essentially how Elena Kagan in her dissent characterized it. And as you mentioned, you know, we saw states immediately race to begin redrawing district lines.

0: might argue that calls to reform the court are just a response to decisions that align with conservative viewpoints.
1: The Supreme Court's legitimacy depends a great deal not on the views of partisans, because those go up and down like a yo-yo, depending on the last term's cases. They really depend on what's called diffuse support. Diffuse support is people who basically say, I don't know, I'm not a lawyer, I don't know what the cases say, I don't read them, but I generally think that the Supreme Court is doing the best they can, they're smart lawyers, they know what they're doing, and I trust them. And essentially, over the last couple of decades, the Supreme Court has moved from a situation with very high diffuse support to a situation where diffuse support is essentially cratered. So that almost the only support the Supreme Court gets is for people who happen to like the particular decisions that it's deciding. And that's really bad for an institution. An institution needs a lot of diffuse support in order to be legitimate over long periods of time.
0: And Alicia, more broadly speaking, because this conversation is focused on our democracy, what do you think are the consequences for our democracy when the Supreme Court lacks that diffuse support from the American people?
2: Well, we need a strong and well-functioning Supreme Court in our systems of checks and balances. I think something that sometimes gets lost here is that I think when people are calling for court reform, it's not because they're trying to get the Supreme Court. It's because they recognize the critical importance of the Supreme Court in our systems of checks and balances. And I think part of why we're seeing the lack of diffuse support for the Supreme Court right now is a real sense that the court isn't performing that job. It's not treating like cases alike. There was a recent there's a recent set of leaked memos in the New York Times looking at how the court has been engaging with cases and their emergency docket. And I think those memos are making really clear that how the court has considered challenges to Obama administration policies, for example, very different than how they've been considering challenges to Trump administration policies. It seems pretty clear that they're applying different standards. In the chaos that we're seeing right now coming out of Calais, we're also seeing different standards where in the past the court has allowed discriminatory maps that courts had found to be discriminatory to still be used in elections out of concern that if you had changes too close to an election, that would be an inappropriate kind of judicial intervention. Now we're seeing the court give the go-ahead to maps being drawn while elections are actually even ongoing and just sort of pressing pause and letting maps be redrawn. So I think there's a real sense that the court is not behaving in an accountable way and is unmoored from the role that it was intended to play in our constitutional system.
0: Well, several Democratic lawmakers are calling for reforms to the Supreme Court in light of that Calais ruling, including New Jersey Senator Cory Booker.
3: Most Americans agree that Supreme Court justices shouldn't sit on those benches until they're so ailing, just hoping they can hold on well past perhaps even senility until their president lines up with their jurisprudence philosophies and they can leave the bench. That's why term limits are a good thing as well.
0: And lots of you agree.
4: Regarding the Supreme Court, two things. I do not think they should have lifetime appointments. That is a mistake. And I do think they should be expanded. An option for expansion and curtailment of lifetime appointments.
5: Eileen, thank you so much for that message. Alicia, setting term limits for the Supreme Court justices is one of the reforms I think you're most excited about. Why? Why do you think it's a good idea?
2: Well, I think Supreme Court term limits would be a transformational reform. I think it captures a very basic principle that no one should have so much public power for life. Justices today hold their offices for about twice as long as they did in prior centuries due to lots of reasons, both increased life expectancy and also that these jobs are so powerful, like people don't want to step down from them. And the U.S. Supreme Court is an aberration both if you compare with states. So Rhode Island is the only state in the country that has life tenure without any kind of age limit for its state Supreme Court. And globally, the U.S. is the only major constitutional democracy that has life tenure. So I think this would align us with best practices globally, and I think allow for a more accountable court that can gradually change as public values evolve over time.
0: What kind of support is there among Americans for term limits?
2: There is broad and bipartisan support for term limits. So a majority of Republicans

0: Republicans actually support term limits for Supreme Court justices, as does the majority of Democrats and independents. And I think it's exactly because it's a common sense reform that we don't want any individual person to be in that kind of an elite bubble for such a long time. That doesn't, it's not a healthy way for a democracy to work.
1: Well, Jason writes two words, term limits. I see no reason to have lifetime appointments in our government. I would like to see terms at least a decade, but no more than two, and they shouldn't coincide with any federal elections, especially presidential. And Nanya emails, I would limit the justice's term to 20 to 25 years, but not more, and a mandatory retirement at 60. I say that as a healthy, cognizant 75-year-old. There should be tighter ethics rules than any other office, and finally, the national public should be able to vote them out. Professor Shaw, how did this norm of justices serving lifetime appointments come to be?
2: Well, the Constitution says that the judges of the Supreme Court and the lower federal courts, when Congress makes them, hold their offices during good behavior. So it actually doesn't say the phrase life tenure, but that during good behavior has always been understood to mean unless they step down or unless they're impeached. So that is right now. We can't vote them out, as the last caller suggested. The president can't fire them. Neither can Congress. Those things, I think, are to the good. So impeachment is the only way to remove a Supreme Court justice or a lower federal judge under current understandings of the Constitution. I guess there are occasionally academic proposals to rethink what the during good behavior means in a way that would, you know, open up the possibilities for ousting Supreme Court justices or lower court judges. But I don't think any of those are likely to get any traction. So the real kind of reform routes would be, one, trying just by statute in a creative way to impose term limits. You know, 18 years is, I think, the most commonly proposed or defended term, but as your caller suggested, it could be a bit shorter, it could be a bit longer, or maybe a constitutional amendment. So because the Constitution has been understood to create life tenure, there are those who think that a statute cannot override this constitutional rule. You have to amend the Constitution, which is an arduous process. I think that there are arguments, I think very non-frivolous arguments in both directions. You could do it just by statute, or you could amend the Constitution. And I think that if there is sufficient public support and there are ways to do it, like you don't actually make justices retire after 18 years, you give them some kind of senior justice status or let them sit on lower federal courts so they stay on the Supreme Court, they just don't exercise the current power of the office. I think you probably could do it under just sort of simple statutory reforms. And I do think it's important that there is, as Alicia mentioned, broad and I think growing popular support for that kind of reform.
1: We're speaking to law professors Kate Shaw and Jack Balkin, also with us, Alicia Bannon from the Brennan Center for Justice. I'm Jen White here with Todd Zwillick. This is 1A.
3: Professor Balkin, do you agree? I mean, amending the Constitution seems unattainable to many, many people, probably with good reason. Do you think that term limits can be amended or done away with, that Congress can do it, pass a law?
4: Yeah, it's very easy. There are at least two or three different proposals on the table that'll work. There are two big problems. One has to do with American politics. The other has to do with the court itself. So with respect to the court itself, the justice may try to strike the statute down. So what you'd have to do is you'd say, pass a statute that creates term limits and then say, if you strike this down, we're going to expand the court to 13 members. And that would basically force the court's hand, and I suspect that the justices don't want court expansion. So faced with that choice, they probably would accept a term limit statute. The other problem is American politics, which is, under the current situation, you'd have to get past the filibuster rules in the Senate, which are necessary for almost anything that isn't about taxing and spending to get passed. And the problem is one of the two major parties, the Republicans, likes things just fine the way they are, and therefore would not be very happy with term limits. So you'd have to get rid of the filibuster, and you'd have to get a majority of the Senate and the House willing to do this. So that's quite a lift, by the way, given the current structure of politics.
1: I want to read from this article published by faculty members of Vanderbilt Law School in 2019 called The Risk of Supreme Court Term Limits. Quote, a Supreme Court that welcomes a new justice every 2 years and turns over entirely over the course of every 18 years could wreak havoc on doctrinal stability. Under the current constitutionally mandated system of life tenure, the court changes slowly. This longevity and stability means that doctrine changes slowly and incrementally. A constantly changing court, on the other hand, might make sudden and radical changes in doctrine. So, Professor Balkin, is someone who supports term limits, what's your response to the concern that they could undermine the court's stability?
4: I don't buy this argument at all. There have been many, many periods of Supreme Court history where there's been very rapid turnover, and you don't see the kind of changes that they're worried about. And the same thing, by the way, is true with the lower federal courts. Rather, the big changes in Supreme Court doctrine don't tend to come because there's the rapidity of turnover. It comes because of the party system. That is, when you get a change where lots of justices are appointed in a relatively short time by a party that's a movement party and that has an ideological set of achievements to achieve, then you get major changes. But regularizing the Supreme Court appointment process would not have these kind of disastrous effects. If anything, it would likely produce candidates who understood that they only have a certain limited franchise on the Supreme Court for a while, and it will have a kind of moderating effect. One of the reasons it'll happen is because what most moderates the Supreme Court is what is the status of the median justice on the court. Generally speaking, through most of the court's history, the median justice has been close to the center of American public opinion. Today, it's completely out of whack. If you move to a term limit system, the median justice would probably be closer to the center of public opinion.
1: Well, we're talking about reforming the Supreme Court. We're here with law professors Jack Balkin and Kate Shaw, also with us Alicia Bannon from the Brennan Center for Justice. We're hearing from so many of you. Randolph writes, I'd say allow no more than 4 or 5 judges appointed to the Supreme Court to hear a case at a sitting. Rotate the remaining 5 or 4 hearing judges from the appeals federal bench. This will limit the ability of politicians to do what the Republicans did during the last 4 years of Obama's term. What we want to keep hearing from you, do you trust the Supreme Court? Tell us why or why not. If you could reform the court, how would you do it? Email us at 1A@WAMU.org. I'm Jen White.
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6: Back to our conversation in a moment, but first a word about what's coming up tomorrow. Smoking rates in the U.S. are at their lowest recorded levels ever. The most recent data from 2024 showed that just under 1 in 10 Americans used cigarettes. Rates among young people have dropped to historic lows, too, the result of decades-long anti-smoking campaigns. In the face of that success, new products have cropped up that might appeal to young people. Nicotine pouches that can be hidden under the tongue. FDA-approved e-cigarettes for adults that are fruit-flavored. What could it take to end tobacco use forever among young people? The answer from the United Kingdom, a ban on tobacco sales for anyone born in 2009 or later. Some towns in the U.S. have passed similar bans. We'll discuss these bans and how effective they could be at ending tobacco use, and we want to hear from you. If you're under the age of 21 and you can't buy tobacco in the U.S., what do you think about the government banning people from ever buying tobacco if they were born after a certain year? Leave us a voicemail at 855-236-1A1A. You can remain anonymous if you'd like. If you're a parent or adult who smokes or used to smoke, do you think a generational ban would stop young people from using any kind of tobacco product? Call us at 855-236-1212 or leave a message with our app, 1A Box Pop, and we'll hear some of your thoughts tomorrow. Now back to today's installment of our weekly politics series, If You Can Keep It. We're discussing Supreme Court reforms and what it would take to implement them. We're here with Kate Shaw, a professor of law at the University of Pennsylvania, Alicia Bannon, she's the director of the Judiciary Program at the Brennan Center for Justice, and Jack Balkin, a professor of constitutional law and the First Amendment at Yale Law School.
7: So, Alicia Bannon, we've been talking about term limits on the Supreme Court and in the federal judiciary. Age is one way to do it. Clarence Thomas is the second longest serving justice in Supreme Court history. I didn't know that. He's 78 years old. What about a mandatory retirement age? Is that a fair way to get to term limits on the Supreme Court?
8: Well, I think a mandatory retirement age would be another reform that could be considered. And I think it's really good that we're hearing lots of different reforms being put out there. I think perhaps that's the most important part of the conversation we're having right now, is that the Supreme Court, its structure, how it operates, its membership, these aren't things that are just carved into marble. This is an institution that Congress actually has a lot of control over in terms of how it's structured, what its jurisdiction is, what its duties are. are. And so I think it's really important to think expansively about how we want the court to operate. I think with respect to something like age limits, that's something that many states have age limits for their judges, including their state Supreme Court justices. Many other countries have that as well. So I certainly think that that is another kind of reform. I think the one advantage of something like term limits is that you can structure it so that you also have a regular appointment process where every president in a presidential term could get two new seats or two new nominations to the court. So that gives you an opportunity that you don't have presidents having these wildly different impacts on the composition of the court and allows there to be a tighter democratic link between the court and the public. So I think that's one advantage of doing it in a way in term limits versus something like age limits. But I think there's something to be said for both.
6: Well, we got this question from one of you. Can you elaborate about the constitutional purview of the Supreme Court? I thought the Supreme Court was originally created only to resolve differences between the states. What is to prevent Congress from adding another separate but equal Supreme Court that deals with all other issues? Professor Balkan, I'll come to you on that.
9: You can create intermediate appellate courts. Congress has the power to do it. No, the Supreme Court was originally created to deal with issues that arose out of the new Constitution. Some of those involve separation of powers. Some of them involve conflicts between the states. So, no, it is not the case that that was the original purpose of the Supreme Court. Go ahead.
6: Oh, no, go ahead. Finish your thought.
9: I don't think necessarily that doing an end run around the Supreme Court by creating another court of intermediate appeals necessarily gets you anywhere. You're going to have the same problems unless you create some kind of term limit system. I mean, the most important thing that you can do, the most important reform you can make is to create reforms that basically bring the median justice close to the center of public opinion. If you do that, then almost everything else falls into line. There's another issue, too, which is ethics reform, but that's a different question.
6: And we'll get to ethics reform before we wrap up here. But, Professor Shaw, I want to turn now to the shadow docket. This is one of your major concerns. This is the informal term of the Supreme Court's emergency docket, where orders and decisions are issued without full briefing, without oral argument. And there are several ways the shadow docket could be reformed. There's limiting jurisdiction. There's adding supermajority voting requirements. There's reason-giving requirements. Some of our listeners have mentioned that already. But let's start with limiting jurisdiction. What would that do?
10: Well, and just to say a word about what the problem is. So this is something the court has, you know, it's not new that the court occasionally resolves very fast-paced emergency issues that end up on the shadow docket. So for a long time, the kind of key generators of these emergency petitions before the court were either in death penalty cases where there was an execution scheduled and there was a very, you know, kind of last-minute, sometimes legally meritorious argument that needed to be heard, and the Supreme Court would actually sometimes stay in execution to allow the courts, the lower courts or the Supreme Court to consider, you know, a question in a context in which a stay is required. Otherwise, there is no, you know, the execution goes forward and there's no possibility of considering the legal arguments. And then the other area is in elections. So sometimes if there's a serious claim about a legal kind of flaw in the way an election is being carried out or access to the vote is being denied or something like that, those kinds of emergency petitions would end up before the court. But in those two narrow categories and those alone, the court would intervene. And in recent, the last decade or so, and really in the last 16 months since the beginning of the second Trump administration, we have seen just an enormous increase in activity on the shadow docket. As Alicia alluded to, the New York Times recently broke that about a decade ago in a case involving this Obama administration environmental regulation, the court in many ways broke new ground. But really in the last year plus, we've seen the court in over two dozen cases intervene and hand down these very consequential orders in favor of the Trump administration, overriding carefully reasoned lower court opinions, often without a word of reasoning. So that's the problem.
6: Yeah, so to get some of the proposals around handling the shadow docket, limiting jurisdiction would do what exactly?
10: Well, so you could actually just remove the court's ability to hear at all some of these emergency appeals, or require the court, if it's going to hear these emergency appeals, to have, as you mentioned, a supermajority voting requirement, so either six or seven or maybe a unanimity requirement. All the justices would need to agree in order to take the extraordinary step of pausing something a lower court had decided in the ordinary course of litigation. But so anything from removing the court's ability at all to do this to requiring them to have some super consensus before doing it, to requiring them to give reasons as opposed to just a thumbs up, which is what they've done in a lot of cases. I think those would all be really important and consequential. I'm a little nervous about a complete jurisdiction stripping, like keeping the court totally out of these matters, because I think sometimes there are true emergencies, but I think they have gone way too far in their activity on this docket.
6: Alicia, what would it take to reform the shadow docket specifically?
8: Well, I think there's, as Kate said, I think there's a lot of different avenues Congress would have to respond. You could change the way the shadow, what cases can actually appear on the shadow docket. You could also change the standard that the court uses when they're assessing. Is there something sort of sufficiently urgent that requires a stay, you know, halting a lower court ruling? You could require the court to explain its rulings so that you don't have a shadow docket where major consequential decisions are made without any context about what the court's reasoning was.
6: And would that require congressional action?
8: Well, I mean, the court could also do much of this on its own. I think it's also important to recognize that on many areas, in shadow docket ethics as well, the court has a lot of power by itself to improve its systems and operations. But then Congress also has the power to put in place regulations as well.
7: And Professor Jack Balkin, I mean, you've argued that most Supreme Court reforms, the ones we're talking about, can't really happen in this current polarized political environment. Why not? Is it Senate?
9: Oh, the Senate is where all good ideas go to die.
7: Sure. However, you know, you're thinking filibuster that any reform wouldn't get over the 60-vote threshold. It would never happen. The Supreme Court, the Senate has already done away with the filibuster to put Supreme Court justices on the court in the first place. I covered the Senate for a couple of decades. They have an appetite to intervene in the Supreme Court in certain ways.
9: Yes. If one of the two major parties decided at some point to get rid of the filibuster for general legislation or even civil rights legislation or even legislation involving the judiciary, yes, that would depend on, however, wanting them to do that. Right now, neither of the two major parties actually wants to get rid of the filibuster. And so that is the problem. And even if you got rid of the filibuster, there are so many different ways to gum things up in the Senate confirmation process. The Senate confirmation process for the Supreme Court justice is completely broken. That needs to be reformed as well.
6: Well, Supreme Court Justice Neil Gorsuch spoke to CBS News last week, and he pushed back on claims that the court is more politically divided now.
11: There are nine of us appointed by five different presidents over the course of 30 years. Can you get nine of your best friends to agree on where to go to lunch? So you give us those Sunday cases. We're unanimous about 40% of the time.
6: Last week at a conference for judges and lawyers in Pennsylvania, Chief Justice John Roberts said, quote, "I think people view us as purely political actors, which I don't think is an accurate understanding of what we do." But last month, Justice Ketanji Brown Jackson criticized her conservative colleagues' use of emergency orders to advance President Trump's policies on immigration, federal funding cuts, and more, saying, quote, "There is value in avoiding having the court continually touching the third rail of every divisive policy issue in American life," end quote. Alicia, very briefly, just help us understand what's happening inside the court itself and the tension we're seeing around not just disagreement around certain issues, but around the court's, the view of the court's legitimacy as an institution.
8: Well, I think part of what you're hearing expressed in Justice Jackson's remark is a critique by some of the liberal justices on the court that the court continues to inject itself into disputes in a way that feels very political. And so the court has a lot of control over what cases it's hearing, how it's deciding cases, how it's approaching precedent and the like. And I think the critique is that the court has repeatedly operated in a way that could be construed as feeling political and unaccountable. And so I think that's what we're seeing with the divide between someone like Justice Jackson and then some of the conservative justices like Justice Gorsuch.
6: We're speaking to Alicia Bannon from the Brennan Center for Justice and law professors Kate Shaw and Jack Balkin. Also with us, 1A's Todd Swillick. I'm Jen White. You're listening to 1A.
7: Well, another concern that many of you have, ethics reform. on the court. In 2023, ProPublica reported that Justice Clarence Thomas received at least 100 gifts from billionaire benefactors worth millions of dollars over two decades. Other justices have accepted gifts as well. There's also controversy around an upside-down American flag outside one of Justice Samuel Alito's homes in 2024, in addition to another flag that was also flown at January 6th by pro-Trump partisans off the west front of the Capitol. Kate Shaw, I think everybody here agrees that there should be an enforceable code of ethics for the Supreme Court. Has it gone far enough? What should it look like in your view? What would be meaningful ethics reform for this court?
10: Well, first, I think that it should come from Congress. I think Alicia is, of course, right that the court could do a lot internally, and it did purport to adopt something of a non-binding ethics code, I think in response in part to this important ProPublica reporting. And I think it's just sort of, you know, a strong suggestion, and the court is and continues to insist on being kind of a self-policing body, which really, you know, it hasn't been particularly effective. And so I think that things like when it comes to recusal, which one of your callers referenced earlier, the justices decide for themselves when to recuse and if they're going to tell us why they're recusing, some kind of external body and at the very least a reason-giving requirement, I think would be incredibly constructive. I don't think we've mentioned yet some proposals about actually creating an inspector general position inside either the federal courts in general or the Supreme Court in particular to do, you know, some kind of watchdog policing work inside the Supreme Court, which again insists on being a self-policing body. So it's at a minimum kind of a binding ethics code that's legislated that prohibits, you know, the receipt of gifts, that kind of mandates robust disclosure in sort of real time as opposed to after the fact, which is sort of how the kind of loose and very imperfect disclosure regime currently operates, and then maybe the creation of some kind of actual office inside the court to do real enforcement work.
12: Well, Professor Balkin, you argue for strengthening Congress, not just reforming the Supreme Court. Give us some insight in your thinking.
9: The Constitution has three branches of government. They're supposed to check and balance each other. If one of the branches gets weak, the other branches get strong. What's happened over the course of the last 40 or 50 years is the presidency has gotten very strong. The judiciary has increasingly got strong, partly to support the president, partly to check it, and Congress has become incredibly weak and dysfunctional. Part of the reason you have the shadow docket problems we have is because Congress basically can't do anything anymore. And therefore, everything is done through the administrative state. And now the Supreme Court is trying to rebalance the relationship between the courts and the president in the context of the administrative state. A lot of shadow docket cases are about the administrative state. And so really the weak player here and the cause of many of our problems is the fact that we have a dysfunctional Congress.
12: Well, just before we wrap up here, Alicia, we got a question from Jay, who's curious about the confirmation process for justices. They're particularly frustrated with that. Are there thoughts on reforming how people end up on the Supreme Court in the first place? Very briefly.
8: Sure. There are limits to what you can do with outside a constitutional amendment because of the role the Senate plays in the Constitution. But for example, you could have a requirement like that if the president puts forward a nominee, that they actually have to get a hearing and a vote. That didn't happen when Judge Garland was nominated. And I think it's important for Congress to actually have to stand behind the decisions that they're making. The Senate stand behind the decisions that they're making and put people to a vote.
12: Well, we'll have to end our conversation there for now. We've been speaking to Alicia Bannon. She's the director of the Judiciary Program at the Brennan Center for Justice. Also with us, Jack Balkin. He's a professor of constitutional law and the First Amendment at Yale Law School. He also served on the Presidential Commission on the Supreme Court. That was a nonpartisan committee established by President Biden to investigate the idea of reforming the Supreme Court. And Kate Shaw. She's a professor of law at the University of Pennsylvania and co-host of the Strict Scrutiny podcast. Thanks to you all. Well, we want to also thank you for all of your questions and ideas about reforming the court. You can always talk to us by emailing us at 1A@WAMU.org. Today's producer was Haley Blassingame. This program comes to you from WAMU, part of American University in Washington, distributed by NPR. I'm Jen White.
7: And I'm Todd Zwillick.
12: Thanks for listening, and we'll talk more soon. This is 1A.

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1: Smoking rates in the U.S. are at their lowest recorded levels ever. But newer tobacco products appealing to young people have come on the market, potentially addicting more of them for life. Some cities and countries are experimenting with a new approach, a generational ban, preventing tobacco sales for anyone born after a certain year. Could a generational ban work across the U.S.? That's next time on 1A.
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0: Families turning to hospice for a loved one can face an emotional and exhausting journey. New concerns over fraud in that industry make the journey even more complicated. From WAMU and NPR in Washington, this is 1A. Hi, I'm Jen Moy. More Americans are turning to hospice care, but that need has created an opportunity for bad actors. In some cases, fraudsters create shell companies and sign seniors up without their knowledge. Perhaps more worrying, companies cutting corners on care with a focus on taking Medicare dollars. We talk through what this fraud looks like and what you need to know about finding high-quality hospice care for yourself or your loved one. And we want to hear about your experiences with hospice, good or bad. 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
1: News on Snyder. President Trump says the Iran ceasefire is now on life support. Trump told reporters in the Oval Office Monday that Iran's response to his proposal was, in his words, unbelievably weak, and he dismissed it as garbage.
2: And frankly, their leaders have been killed at the first level, second level, and half at the third level. And then they come back and they want to negotiate. And they give us a stupid proposal.
1: Iranian state media say Tehran's demands include an end to the blockade, reparations, and sovereignty over the Strait of Hormuz. Iran's chokehold over the strait fueling high gas prices. The president said Monday that he would suspend the federal tax on gasoline to ease the burden on Americans, but he would need congressional approval. President Trump heads to China Tuesday, and he's taking a sizable business delegation with him, including some of the biggest names in corporate America. NPR's John Ruich reports on the trip during a period of relative calm in the U.S.-China trade relationship.
3: According to the White House, more than a dozen top U.S. executives will be on the trip this week, including Apple's Tim Cook, Boeing CEO Kelly Ortberg, and Elon Musk of Tesla and SpaceX fame. Musk also co-led Trump's Department of Government Efficiency early in his second term. There are financiers in the group, too, from BlackRock, Blackstone, Citigroup, and Goldman Sachs. This trip will be the first to China by a U.S. president since Trump visited during his first term nearly 9 years ago. And while geopolitics loom large, especially the war in Iran, the parade of executives signals an interest in promoting business and potentially striking deals despite a festering trade war. John Ruich, NPR News, Washington.
1: Alabama's attorney general launching a civil investigation into the Southern Poverty Law Center's fundraising efforts. Andrew Yeager reports from WBHM in Birmingham that the announcement comes on the heels of a federal indictment against the organization.
4: The Department of Justice is accusing the SPLC of fraud, saying it deceived donors by using money to pay informants inside extremist groups it monitors. Now, Alabama's Attorney General Steve Marshall says he sent a subpoena to the SPLC for records about those payments. He wants to determine if state laws were broken regarding deceptive trade practices or charitable organizations. SPLC officials have denied the federal charges, saying law enforcement has long known about the program to pay informants. In response to the state's actions, an SPLC spokesperson wrote in a statement they have received the subpoena and are reviewing it. For NPR News, I'm Andrew Yeager in Birmingham, Alabama.
1: Democrats asking the Supreme Court to halt a ruling blocking new congressional districts in Virginia. They filed an emergency appeal of a ruling by the state's top court that invalidated a ballot measure that would have given Virginia Democrats an additional 4 winnable House seats to the November midterm election. This is NPR. President Trump has nominated Cameron Hamilton to lead the Federal Emergency Management Agency. Hamilton is a former Navy SEAL who Trump fired last year when he was acting director. Hamilton was ousted after he appeared to break with Trump on the agency's future. The European Union says it will sanction Israeli settlers over their violence against Palestinians in the West Bank. NPR's Eleanor Beardsley reports Hungary's new government stopped blocking the measure.
5: Today we reached a political agreement to sanction Israeli extremist settlers, said the EU's top diplomat Kaya Kallas on X. The measures, which include asset freezes and travel bans, are against 3 main settler organizations and their leaders. One of the groups worked to halt and disrupt humanitarian aid into Gaza. The measure will also target members of Hamas, which the EU designates as a terrorist organization. Settler violence in the occupied West Bank has increased dramatically since the 2023 war in Gaza began, and Israel has expanded settlements at a rapid pace. According to Israeli peace advocacy group Peace Now, more settlements have been approved in the last year than in the last two decades. Eleanor Beardsley, NPR News, Paris.
1: British Prime Minister Keir Starmer, under renewed pressure to step down for a ministerial aide, stepped down Monday, and more than 70 of Starmer's Labour Party lawmakers publicly called for his resignation after Labour's poor showing in last week's elections. During a speech Monday, Starmer urged Labour to stick with him, saying a party leadership contest would only bring chaos. I'm Giles Snyder, NPR News.
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0: This is 1A. I'm Jen White. California, and especially L.A. County, has recently been highlighted as an epicenter of hospice fraud.
8: In this four-block area in Los Angeles, there are 42 hospices. So either there are a lot of people dying here, or you've got a fraudulent activity that is so good that everyone wants to get in on it.
0: That's Dr. Mehmet Oz, the head of the Centers for Medicare and Medicaid Services, speaking earlier this year while touring the Los Angeles area. Last month, California charged 21 people in an alleged hospice scheme where shell companies signed up recipients without their knowledge and billed Medi-Cal for non-existent services. Here's California Attorney General Rob Bonta.
9: We're here today to announce the results of a massive hospice fraud bust in Los Angeles County, and it's called Operation Skip Trace. Operation Skip Trace uncovered and ended a hospice fraud scheme that defrauded Medi-Cal of $267 million. So just to be clear, $250 million. Over.
0: But Bonta also took the opportunity to take a swipe at the Trump administration.
9: While healthcare fraud might be President Trump's shiny new political talking point, California DOJ has been going after healthcare fraud since 1979, for decades. Trump is late to the party.
0: The issue of hospice fraud has been thrown into the political fray as crackdowns from both California and the federal government continue. Hospice care is something that Americans have come to rely on. 1.7 million people were enrolled in hospice care for at least a day in 2022, and that number has only grown over time. Medicare pays about $27 billion for hospice care each year. What does this fraud mean for patients and victims who are caught up in these schemes? And how can families find quality care for their loved ones during such a vulnerable time in their lives? For that, let's turn to our panel. Sheila Clark is the president and CEO of the California Hospice and Palliative Care Association. That's a nonprofit that has over 250 hospice and home health provider members in California. Sheila, welcome to the program.
10: Great. Thank you for having me.
0: Also with us is Dr. Eric Wadera, a professor of medicine at the University of California, San Francisco, practicing geriatrics and palliative care. He's also the co-host of the Geri Pal podcast. That's a geriatric and palliative care podcast for healthcare professionals. Eric, welcome back to the program.
11: I'm a big fan. Thanks for having me.
0: And Hillary Leffler is the Vice President of Policy and Regulatory Affairs at the National Alliance for Care at Home. They represent home-based care companies and advocate to strengthen hospice and palliative care. She also held several senior roles at the Centers for Medicare and Medicaid Services, including Director of the Home Health and Hospice Division and Senior Advisor in the Center for Program Integrity, which combats waste, fraud, and abuse. Hillary, thanks for joining us.
12: Thanks, Jen, and it's great to be here.
0: And we want to hear from you, too. What questions do you have about navigating hospice care for you or a loved one? If you have experience with hospice, good or bad, we'd be honored to hear your story. Email us at 1a@wamu.org. Eric, before we get into the fraud piece of this, let's make sure we're on the same page. when we're talking about what hospice is and what it typically looks like. What do you think is often misunderstood about hospice care?
11: Oh, so many things. I mean, I think the first is there's a difference between palliative care and hospice care. When I think about palliative care, it doesn't matter what your prognosis is. It's care for anybody living with a serious illness. And it's focused on improving people's quality of life. It's an interprofessional expert team that provides care to them. Hospice care, you can imagine, as a subset of that. It's for people who are dealing with a terminal illness, who we think have less than 6 months left to live, and whose focus is not on cure, but on quality of life where they're living. And it could be in a home, it could be an assisted living facility, it could be in a nursing home, and it's interprofessional care that comes to you. So it's very different than most of the care that's delivered in medicine, which you go to it. This comes to you.
0: Is there a limit on how long hospice can last?
11: Yes and no. So in general, it's for people who have less than 6 months, but you can think of it as like a horizon. So if you still think that they have less than 6 months, 3 months into hospice, 6 months into hospice, you can still be in hospice for a long time. My wife's grandmother was in hospice for 2.5 years at the age of 103.
0: Wow. You said hospice care comes to you. How often does hospice take place in your home?
11: Great question. That's another big misconception. I think that I deal mainly clinically in the hospital, in nursing homes. And the number one thing that I see there is people think that hospice A is just for people who are immediately dying the next couple of days, which it is not. But the other one is the hospice will provide 24/7 care, which it does not. Majority, they'll have people stopping by once or twice a week. There'll be somebody they can always call 24/7 for expert advice when symptoms come up, when something new comes up, or when you're in a state of, like, I don't know what to do here, an advice line. But they are not providing that 24/7 care. That still requires friends and family. That actually provides the brunt of caregiver support, not just in hospice, but in all of medicine, is that we rely on these friends and family, these informal caregivers, but the healthcare system does not pay for them.
0: But what I hear you saying is that that care is more often happening in a person's home.
11: Yeah. And, you know, there is some differences, and we'll talk about this more. I think more of this is happening in nursing homes, too, and assisted living facilities. And there's particular reasons that's happening.
0: Well, we did reach out to the Centers for Medicare and Medicaid Services, or CMS, about the agency's crackdown on fraud in hospice. They sent this statement from CMS Administrator Dr. Mehmet Oz saying, quote, stealing from people at the most vulnerable moment of their lives isn't just fraud. It can cost them their future. When bad actors trick patients into fraudulent hospice care, they don't just drain taxpayer dollars. They strip people of the medical care that could have helped them live longer. That's unconscionable. And CMS is taking aggressive, data-driven action to drive these predators out of the health system and protect patients. Sheila, tell us about the fraud you're seeing in California. What are the different ways it may look?
10: What we have seen is three distinct areas since 2019 is outright identity theft. They steal, these scammers are stealing their MIB numbers, their Medicare benefit numbers. They're more lucrative than a credit card right now. We see a lot of that. We see uninformed consent where they're going out to health fairs, grocery stores, churches where people go to worship, and they're tricking them into signing informed consent. We're seeing poor care, no care scenarios where they're just not getting what they need to, be able to be at home, as my colleague Eric was talking about. These are things that are the three top areas that we are seeing here in California.
0: And just to put a little more detail around these different scenarios, when someone's identity is stolen, are they then using that to apply for hospice care that isn't actually needed?
10: Yes. Yes, we are seeing a grand scale of that. And how that happens is they will put in a notice of election, and then these scammers will start billing and getting paid for services that are never, ever provided. And what happens is their Medicare benefits go to the off switch, right? They can't get care if they're primary care, hospital, an elective surgery, emergency room care. They show up, and even to go and get a prescription, they say, you're on hospice. you can't have this. You don't have access to these services because you're on hospice. And it has profound consequences.
13: And what about informed consent, tricking people into signing that over?
10: Well, what they do and what we've seen is, we're here to help you. We want to give you some really wonderful things. We're going to give you Ensure. We're going to give you a walker, a wheelchair, shoes, many different things, groceries. And the people think, oh, this is a great program. And they tell them, oh, you're entitled to this. And this is hospice care. It is, and they're being signed up for it. And again, their benefits go to the off switch.
13: Well, in a Truth Social post last month, President Trump announced a crackdown on fraud in the U.S., saying the focus will be everywhere, but, quote, primarily in those blue states where crooked Democrat politicians like those in California, Illinois, Minnesota, Somalia, beware, Maine, New York, and many others have had a free-for-all in the unprecedented theft of taxpayer money, end quote. This was posted a day after federal authorities arrested 8 people in Southern California for health care fraud, including hospice. Now, we should note that President Trump granted clemency to multiple health care executives and doctors who were convicted of fraud using the Medicare system. But, Hillary, the federal government and California's announcement of arrests and charges in these alleged hospice fraud crimes were made days from each other. How much are we seeing this issue politicized right now?
12: So there is some politicalization. I would say that's true. Addressing fraud, waste, and abuse obviously is a priority for this administration and has been highlighted for political purposes. But Washington's political, and this administration has been very, very good at using media and social media for their messaging. But I do want to stress that there are very real and deeply concerning cases of hospice fraud that are happening in certain parts of the country. That we as an industry have been sounding the alarm bells on for years now. And those bad actors should absolutely be investigated and prosecuted. You know, fraud that exploits vulnerable patients, steals taxpayer dollars, and threatens legitimate hospices is unacceptable and damaging.
13: We're speaking to Hillary Loeffler, Vice President of Policy and Regulatory Affairs at the National Alliance for Care at Home. Also with us, Sheila Clark, the President of the California Hospice and Palliative Care Association, and Dr. Eric Wadera, a professor of medicine at the University of California, San Francisco, practicing geriatrics and palliative care. Coming up, what does oversight of hospice look like right now, and what red flags you can look out for to spot bad actors in the hospice care space? That's just ahead. I'm Jen White. This is 1A.

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5: This is 1A. I'm Jen White. We're discussing a crackdown on hospice fraud and how families can find the best quality end-of-life care. We're here with Sheila Clark. She's the president and CEO of the California Hospice and Palliative Care Association. That's a nonprofit that has over 250 hospice and home health provider members in California. Also with us, Dr. Eric Wadera. He's a professor of medicine at the University of California, San Francisco, practicing geriatrics and palliative care. He's also the co-host of the Geri Pal podcast. And Hillary Leffler, the vice president of policy and regulatory affairs at the National Alliance for Care at Home. They represent home-based care industry members and advocate to strengthen hospice and palliative care. You can add your voice to the conversation. What questions do you have about navigating hospice care for you or a loved one? If you have experience with hospice, good or bad, we'd be honored to hear your story. Email us at 1A@wamu.org. Sheila, how long has hospice fraud been an issue in California?
6: We started seeing an uptick in 2019. LA County grew. This is the stunning part. We had 459 active hospices in 2018. And in 2025, we have 1,152. That's a 151% increase just in LA County. Overall, California grew from 919 active hospices in 2018 to 1,881 in 25.
5: So are you
6: 105% increase?
5: Are you seeing a link between the growth in population and the increased instances of fraud, or do you see a link to something else that may be causing this?
6: No, we do not have that type of. We have a lot of Medicare beneficiaries living in California, but I think if we go back and we look at the California Auditor's report that was published in 22, you will see they lay it out as to how this happened.
5: And what did
6: they lay it out?
5: What did they say?
6: Well, they're saying that there were clustering of hospices, right? They documented significant weakness in oversight, enrollment controls, enforcement within the California healthcare, our licensing and our regulatory systems. You know, they exposed how scammers were able to exploit gaps in coordination, screening, accountability, and they created an environment vulnerable to where organized fraud can flourish.
5: Now, Hillary, you served in roles at the Centers for Medicare and Medicaid Services, including in the Center for Program Integrity, which combats fraud, among other things. What are we seeing across the country? The spotlight is on California right now, but what about across the U.S.?
7: You know, Jen, like these schemes have cropped up from time to time. You know, hospice became an issue in the late 1990s under the Clinton administration, and there were efforts through Operation Restore Trust to crack down on fraud. during that administration. You know, the same issue, even in California, cropped up in the 2010s. So it's cyclical. Some of these, you know, fraud schemes, like, they're very much targeted towards areas of the country with large, you know, beneficiary populations, a large number of people that are on Medicare and Medicaid, because, you know, criminals go where the dollars are, and that's where the most money can be made. It's not shocking that this is cropping up in California. Enrollment controls, as Sheila mentioned, were loosened even at the federal level during the COVID-19 pandemic. There was an explosive growth in the number of new hospices in L.A. County in particular, you know, in 2020, 2021, 2022, right in the height of the COVID pandemic years. So as Sheila mentioned, you know, these things are not surprises. There were absolutely lapses in oversight controls. And, you know, CMS, quite frankly, needs to do a better job at the point of entry in making sure that these fraudsters don't get access to the Medicare trust funds in the first place.
5: Well, Eric, I want to talk a little bit more about the money. Explain the breakdown of hospice care costs. How often are patients or their families covering the bill versus government programs like Medicare or, in California's case, Medi-Cal?
8: Yeah, the majority is covered by Medicare. They are the payer for the vast majority of people getting hospice care. There may be some independent ones like the Veterans Affairs Hospital System. It could be

0: shown persistent irregular billing patterns and evidence of organized fraud schemes. So, Hillary, to Eric's point and to that statement from CMS, what I'm hearing you say is that this is not just a California issue.
1: Correct. I think, you know, CMS has been upfront that this isn't a California issue as well. You know, for several years, there's been enhanced scrutiny for California, Nevada, Texas, and Arizona. You know, Eric just mentioned Texas, which has absolutely been on the radar for hospice and has been on the radar for home health as well.
0: Well, according to a RAND study, for-profit hospices grew from 30% of the industry in 2000 to 73% in 2020. And some of you chimed in and emails. I am a nurse practitioner who has worked in geriatrics, palliative care, and hospice for many years in the Twin Cities area. My best advice for families looking for hospice care is to look for a nonprofit hospice provider. This is key in finding high-quality hospice care, as many for-profit agencies cut corners on staffing that really impact care. Additionally, you can look up helpful information on hospice benefits, as well as look up metrics for different hospice providers on Medicare.gov. Eric, how have you seen hospice care evolve in the 20 or so years you've worked in this sector?
2: Yeah, 20 years ago, I didn't have to think about which hospice agency someone should go to because there were very few in San Francisco, and there's very, you know, you had a limited choice. Nowadays, I think it's becoming more and more important part of my job is to help family members think about which hospice agencies that they should be looking for and directing them to places to think it through because there is too much choice, which actually limits choice. If you're deciding between 600 hospice agencies, nobody has the time to decide between those 600. So how do we guide people with transparent data, I think, is the big question right now.
0: Well, Sheila, your organization has both non- and for-profit hospices. To your mind, what's the difference between the two?
3: We don't focus on a profit status. What we need is we need education out there when choosing a hospice. You know, there are questions to consider, like whether on that first phone call, you know, do they seem concerned? Are they compassionate when you first reach out? You know, considering are they even – I live in San Francisco. Where is your hospice located? And, you know, you want to talk to other folks what their experiences were with hospices, what your primary care physician is have they worked? Do they have a hospice that they work with? You can also ask types of questions about their services. You know, what can I expect if you are, if I need a, I need help at 2 o'clock in the morning? Those are, you know, education is the best, friend and prevention. And we work a lot with Senior Medicare Patrol and Cal Health Advocates. And we have done a plethora of educational resources that you can find on calhospice.org and also hospicefraudprevention.com, how to find a good hospice provider.
0: Well, here's Molly Gurian, the Vice President of Policy and Government Affairs at Leading Age. That's a trade association of nonprofit providers of aging services, including hospice.
4: Ownership shifted dramatically from nonprofit to for-profit beginning in the early 2000s. 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Yet, studies and data show a difference in hospice care delivered by nonprofit entities versus their for-profit counterparts. Nonprofits generally perform better on family satisfaction and symptom management. They spend more on patient and family care and programs such as grief support, both within their programs and in their communities. You have a choice in selecting a hospice provider. Find one that will provide the full breadth of services, ask questions. A good hospice of any profit status will welcome these questions. A provider that's evasive or vague should raise a red flag.
0: We also heard from Pete in Cleveland, who says nonprofits are a better choice if you can access it. My dad had Hospice of the Western Reserve 10 years ago near Cleveland. It was a nonprofit and was recommended by some healthcare people as opposed to the for-profit one that his assisted living place wanted us to take. I spent lots of time witnessing how they worked there and saw so much compassion. You know, Eric, once you're in a position to need hospice care for yourself or for a loved one, it's likely a very emotional time. It's a difficult time for families. And knowing what questions to ask can be a challenge. So if you're in this position, what questions should you be prepared with when you're seeking out a hospice care provider?
2: Yeah, I mean, I think the challenge is we probably spend more time picking out a dishwasher than we do a hospice agency. Mm-hmm. So really

0: thinking about maybe doing a little bit of our homework too. While having trusted friends, having experiences with hospices, I think is really important, I think that there is also a role that we should do a little bit of homework on ourselves. So there's some really good websites out there, Medicare Compare being one of them, where you can compare different hospices. I do think for-profit status matters. I don't think it's the only thing that matters, but as was noted, generally better, higher quality of care delivered by nonprofits than for-profits. And the biggest problem with for-profits, you see a lot of heterogeneity. You have some really good for-profits, and then you have a lot of bad for-profits. The vast majority of hospice care is delivered by really good hospice agencies. I can't say the same thing that I am no longer confident the vast majority of hospice agencies are delivering good care, because there's a difference there, is that the majority of hospice care is delivered by nonprofit agencies. It's delivered by high-quality hospices, but just we're seeing in the last 10, 15 years just very small for-profit hospices that feel like they're gaming the system. So, you know, looking at Medicare Compare, I would filter it by star rating. So you can go to the star rating, you can filter 3, 4, or 5 stars for their family satisfaction surveys. And I think if it's important to you, also filter by profit status. All of a sudden, like in Anaheim, if you do this, you have over 300 hospices, and that doesn't even get past letter M. If you filter it by 3, 4, and 5 stars, I think you come up with like 12 different hospices.
1: We're speaking to Dr. Eric Wadera. He's a professor of medicine at the University of California, San Francisco, practicing geriatrics and palliative care. Also with us, Sheila Clark, the president of the California Hospice and Palliative Care Association, and Hillary Leffler, vice president of policy and regulatory affairs at the National Alliance for Care at Home. Let's go to another voicemail we got from one of you.
2: There's this problem with this program and virtually every other program. You get this bundle of money from the government. But unfortunately, the state and local person who has to enforce it gets no money to do any of the enforcement. So you get a couple million dollars, but you don't have any money to help one person take care of getting all of that to the right place.
1: Thanks for that message. Hillary, help us understand, what does oversight look like for hospice providers right now?
3: Sure. So there is a lot of oversight potentially facing hospices. They could be audited on the CMS medical review side, where they're asking for charts, looking under the hood and seeing what care is being provided to patients. There's also surveys that are performed where a surveyor will go out on the ground and make sure that a hospice is complying with the Medicare quality and safety standards. And there's also quality reporting requirements for hospices. And I would say, you know, good quality hospice programs are reporting quality data to CMS. What's problematic is there's about 20% of hospices nationwide that do not report quality data to CMS. So Eric mentioned, you know, the Medicare Compare site where consumers can go and try to find information about hospices in their area. And he's absolutely correct that if you go to Anaheim, California, and try to find a hospice, overwhelmingly there are hundreds and hundreds of hospices without any star ratings. And most of the time it's because they're not bothering to report that quality information to CMS.
1: Well, and where does that quality information come from, what they're reporting to CMS?
3: Sure. So the star ratings that Eric mentioned is coming from patient satisfaction surveys. And these are surveys that are mailed to family members and caregivers after the patient has passed away. There's also quality metrics that aren't part of the star ratings today, and those are based on claims data. You know, whether the patient received visits during the last days of life is part of some of these quality metrics that are derived from claims data.
1: Now, Sheila, Democratic California Governor Gavin Newsom implemented a moratorium in 2021. It restricts new licenses for hospices to try to cut down on fraud, and that's been extended until next year. What kind of effects have you seen from the state's efforts?
4: The state is doing a great job, and what we need as part of that process in the auditor's report, we worked hand in hand with the Department of Public Health, Department of Health Care Services, and we were ready to launch our regulations January 1st of this year. And we had developed landmark regulations that required more transparency, stricter provider screening, proof of community need, which is like a certificate of need state, but we were requiring those in our regulations. And they were supposed to take effect January 1st. They were unfortunately withdrawn without any explanation. And they were going to strengthen oversight here in California.
1: And when you say they were withdrawn by whom?
4: Don't know. We don't know. You know, the Department of Public Health doesn't have that power. They can't. They were ready to go and withdrawn on December 19th. So I think that's a question that, you know, we've been asking, and we've asked Governor Newsom, and, you know, hopefully we'll get an answer soon. But we need those. It's now May 11th, and those regulations were a huge part of a mechanism of getting the licensure and holding hospices accountable in California.
1: We're speaking to Sheila Clark. She's the president of the California Hospice and Palliative Care Association. Also with us, Dr. Eric Wadera, a professor of medicine at the University of California, San Francisco. He practices geriatrics and palliative care. And Hillary Leffler, vice president of policy and regulatory affairs at the National Alliance for Care at Home. We're discussing hospice fraud and how to find the best end-of-life care. And we're hearing from you and emails. Both my husband and my sister were under hospice care at home. I only have praise for the care and concern provided. My husband died at home and my sister was moved to the hospice home. We could not have asked for better care. Well, so the conversations you need to have with your loved ones before deciding on hospice care. That's just ahead. This is 1A.

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4: Yes, I was more interested in, like, the psychology behind saying certain words. 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
8: 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That means they're supported by doctors or other experts off-site who can advise on care remotely. Now, in an ICU setting, when quick decisions can mean life or death, what does that mean for patients? So we'll start in Connecticut, where in March, the family of a 26-year-old who died at a tele-ICU sued the hospital where he sought care. More on Wednesday, but we want to hear from you. Have you or a loved one been treated by a doctor remotely in a hospital setting? Have you been a patient at a tele-ICU? 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Would you want to be treated at a tele-ICU where there may actually be more access to doctors, or is there too much lost when not being treated exclusively in person? Again, our number is 855-236-1212, or leave a message with our app, 1-8-VOX-POP, and we'll share what you know on Wednesday. Now back to our discussion about hospice fraud and finding the best end-of-life care. We're here with Sheila Clark, the president and CEO of the California Hospice and Palliative Care Association. That's a nonprofit that has over 250 hospice and home health provider members in California. Dr. Eric Wadera is also with us. He's a professor of medicine at the University of California, San Francisco. He practices geriatrics and palliative care. He's also the co-host of the Jerry Pal podcast, and Hillary Leffler, the vice president of policy and regulatory affairs at the National Alliance for Care at Home. They represent home-based care industry members and advocate to strengthen hospice and palliative care. We're also hearing from you. Margaret emails, my 99-year-old mother with an Alzheimer's diagnosis was in hospice care in two different counties at different times. I found both organizations to be extremely ethical, providing care for her and always checking in on me. She was not recertified because she was not declining. I think this is how it's supposed to work. If things change, I know that I can go back to hospice, and I will. Well, I want to hear again from Molly Gurian, the Vice President of Policy and Government Affairs at Leading Age. That's a trade association of nonprofit providers of aging services, including hospice.
9: The current focus on hospice fraud is necessary and overdue, but it comes after many years of oversight targeting the wrong providers. Oversight initiatives tend to focus on one or two metrics that could indicate wrongdoing. They should use a combination of factors and investigation. This may seem abstract, but there's an impact on patients, families, and quality providers. Choosing to target a hospice for oversight based on only one metric, such as what percentage of a hospice's patients are on service for more than 6 months may make hospices more cautious about who they will admit or keep on service. People who need support and who should get it may not.
8: Hillary, briefly, what concerns, if any, do you have that efforts to crack down on hospice fraud could negatively impact legitimate hospice providers?
10: So that's a real concern. I mean, you mentioned at the top of the hour, kind of the political messages out there, the framing that, you know, fraud is everywhere. Yes, while there are real problems with fraud, waste, and abuse in hospice, there are a lot of wonderful, legitimate actors that are providing quality care to patients. And, you know, my members at my organization worry that, you know, there might be a chilling effect if the message out there is that, you know, hospice is fraudulent, you know, physicians and practitioners will hesitate to maybe refer patients to hospice. Patients and families might second guess whether to elect the benefit and receive hospice care in the first place. So I think, you know, my members are very concerned about, you know, the rhetoric and keeping the focus on where it should be. You know, fighting fraud, waste, and abuse is something that I think both parties across the aisle agree with, Republican and Democrat. I don't think anybody wants to see fraudulent actors, you know, flourish in our space, and we want to do everything to remove them from the program, but not at the detriment of legitimate actors and patients who need these services.
8: Well, we're getting lots of questions from you about navigating hospice care. Deborah emails, when my own mom was ill at the end of her life, we needed to pay for additional care inside a nursing home facility to keep her safe that was not covered by insurance. I remember doing the math, trying to figure out how long the money we would get from selling her house would last, and it wasn't very long. My mom was horrified to know how much her care was costing, and she died a few weeks into the arrangement. I've always wondered if this was a factor in her giving up. Eric, what should families understand about costs when Medicare does cover care and when it doesn't?
11: Yeah, that's a great question. So probably the most costly thing that families face is actually the things that Medicare won't pay for. Medicare does not pay for long-term care. It does not pay for if you need a nursing home under hospice. It will not pay for the nursing home, but it will pay for the hospice. Medicare will pay for, you know, drugs that cost $50,000, $100,000 a year, but it won't pay for a significant amount of caregiver support. And that's the really expensive stuff. So if you need 24/7 care, if you need a nursing home, you either, spend down until you qualify for Medicaid or Medi-Cal in California and other states, or you pay out of pocket. And for a nursing home, that's $8,000 to $9,000 a month, assisted living facilities around that, plus then you pay more for caregiver support. And that could be, you know, if you need 24/7 caregiver support, that is private pay, that's $20,000 to $30,000 a month. It's just overwhelmingly expensive. So what ends up happening is people often spend down, they sell assets, they enter into nursing homes under Medicaid.
8: Sheila, that raises the question of the conversations families should start having with their loved ones and medical care provider to understand if hospice is even right for them. How do you suggest people start that conversation?
12: Oh, they need to start early. And, you know, we need to talk about what matters for mom or dad or our loved one. Education is key. And sitting down and being able to, you know, at the kitchen table and say, you know, mom, dad, what is it that you want if this were to happen? And we have some great resources on calhospice.org and hospicefraudprevention.com. We are also working on what we're calling a positive hospice reinforcement campaign that will be published soon, because we need to educate our California population. And you've got to have those conversations early on.
8: Well,
12: and
8: Eric,
12: be prepared.
8: Well, and Eric, beyond California, what would you add in terms of goals or expectations families should have when it comes to hospice care?
11: Yeah, I don't think hospice is for everybody. So my clinical work is mostly in the hospital talking to family members about whether or not hospice is right. And that is starting off with a shared understanding of what we're actually dealing with their disease and talking about prognosis. What do we actually think their prognosis is, or how long they have to live? And I got to say, that's probably the hardest part of this discussion to have. But if providers actually have the courage to talk about prognosis, how long someone may have to live with their heart failure, their dementia. The rest of the conversation can go really smooth, where we talk about, given that time is short, what is important to them. We care for some patients who living as long as possible is the most important thing to them. We care for other patients who say, you know what, yeah, I'm done with this. I'm done enduring all of these medical things. I just want to be kept comfortable. I want to be at home. And then we have people in the middle, and that helps me decide, where do they fall in that spectrum? Am I even going to recommend something like hospice care to them? And then if I do recommend hospice care to them, I talk about why it's important given what's important to them, and then given that time is short, if their focus is on quality of life, their symptom management, avoiding rehospitalization, those are the things that I'll focus on that hospice is very good at. And then also talk about the things that, you know, that we shouldn't do as far as types of medical care that they shouldn't receive if their primary goal is to be comfortable and die peacefully at home. And that includes things like CPR being put on machines.
13: Yeah. It occurs to me that this conversation is built around, in some ways, an assumption that people who are aging or facing the end of their lives, that they have familial or community support to fill certain gaps in care. And that's not the case for everyone, Eric. So for people who find themselves in that situation, what are their options?
11: Yeah, our healthcare system in the U.S. does not really support them very much. So if you make enough money, but don't make a lot of money, you're in this place where we don't offer a lot of support to them, where if they can't get the support they need, and this is where the hospice quality really does matter, is that there are some hospices that do an amazing job with particular populations and provide, you know, that additional support to get them through, let's say, being at home with the support that's needed because Medicare is not going to pay for it. And those are the ones that I think about when I'm making these referrals to hospice agencies. But just, I mean, I think that we talk about hospice because, like, who would ever prey on hospice dying patients? But this is a systemic issue within our healthcare system, is that there are patient populations, marginalized populations, that we do not do a good job of caring for.
13: We're speaking to Dr. Eric Wadera, a professor of medicine at the University of California, San Francisco, Sheila Clark, the president of the California Hospice and Palliative Care Association, and Hillary Leffler, vice president of policy and regulatory affairs at the National Alliance for Care at Home. We're also hearing from you. Lisa emails, hospice fraud happens in families also. My father put my mother on hospice so that he could save money on her in-home care and access supplies, which he used for himself. He pressured and lied to her primary care physician to authorize it, even though my mother was healthy. The hospice company dropped off a box full of morphine and other end-of-life drugs. After a few months, the hospice organization stated that my mother did not need hospice. My father then found another company, and the pattern continued. We also heard from Kathy, who emails, I was a care manager for elderly clients in the San Francisco Bay Area. Find out if the hospital will deliver necessary medical supplies on nights and weekends and holidays. It is very important for the client to get the hospital bed or other items when they are needed. We're hearing from people who find this process somewhat overwhelming, and understandably so. Christine emails, hospice is a wonderful resource, but too many families end up completely overwhelmed when they are left to themselves to provide complex medical services. How can families get all the support they need when supporting people at the end of life? Hillary, any advice or guidance?
10: Sure. So the Alliance does have a free consumer resource called careandinfo.org. That can walk individuals through these questions, like how to find a hospice program, how to find a high-quality provider. But ultimately, you know, this responsibility is being placed upon patients and families too much in CMS, the states, you know, providers. They really need to step up and make sure that patients and their families have access to quality hospice care at end of life. I wanted to mention that, you know, lawmakers on both sides of the aisle, you know, are really interested in making sure that they shore up the hospice benefit. They want to do things to prevent and address fraud and also perhaps reform the hospice benefit altogether. And so I wanted to make mention that, you know, earlier this year, Senator Mark Warner and Representative Linda Sanchez of California did introduce the Hospice Care Act, which is aimed at creating safeguards to prevent fraud and abuse in hospice, increase oversight, as well as modernize the benefit to pay for more specialized services for patients that need this care and more of the specialized palliative care services that should be covered under the Medicare hospice benefit. And then I also wanted to make mention that at a hearing earlier this year before the Ways and Means Committee, you know, Representative Beth Van Dyne on the other side of the aisle is also, she also made mention that she's working on additional program integrity legislation. So here at the Alliance, we're really glad to see that legislators on the Hill are treating this like a priority as well and reiterating the need for targeted approach and also thinking about ways to actually take the hospice benefit into, you know, the next century and make it better for patients and families.
13: Sheila?
12: Absolutely. I agree with my colleague Hillary. But earlier we were talking about, you know, families and how do they come together with hospice? What is so extremely important in the conversations that we always had is that when you are looking for a hospice provider is making your needs known. Be upfront, be honest with the hospice. And they have an interdisciplinary team that can come in, get their arms around this patient and the family, and make your needs known. Let them know that, you know, the daughter's working and that you need a hospice aide to come in this many days a week. I can't advocate for that enough. You must make your needs known and make sure that that hospice can meet that need. And, you know, Eric is right. They're not 24/7, 365, but they need to be there to respond to the needs of that family and that patient.
13: We got this email from Jian who says, would creating a certificate of need help limit the number of licensed hospices? Some states like Kentucky have them in place, and this is something that regulates the number of hospices within certain borders. Hillary, really briefly, your thought?
10: I think it could be helpful, but I also think that CMS could do more on the federal side. You know, how is it that hundreds of hospices in Los Angeles County enrolled in the program and nobody thought to stop and think about it and put preemptive measures in place? How is it that, you know, the Medicare contractors, I don't think folks know that most of, you know, the work done at the Centers for Medicare and Medicaid Services, a lot of it is contracted out to contractors and not directly done by federal employees. So you have private contractors processing Medicare claims, processing enrollment applications. You also have what are called accrediting organizations, which are private companies, going in and doing the checks of those hospices on the ground to make sure that they can adhere to the safety, patient quality and safety standards for the Medicare program. All of this is kind of contracted out to third parties. And I think, you know, oversight from the federal government of these delegated responsibilities really needs to improve as well.
13: Well, we'll end on this email from Elaine who says, hospice used to be a very beautiful, spiritual, and deeply caring practice, but the hospital in my neighborhood in St. Louis was not focused on care and more on making money for the company. And this is what is happening to all our health care. We all need to pay attention and speak up if we don't want to lose caring health care. Well, we've been speaking to Eric Wadera. He's a professor of medicine at the University of California, San Francisco. He practices geriatrics and palliative care. He's also the co-host of the Geri Pal podcast. Also with us, Sheila Clark, the president and CEO of the California Hospice and Palliative Care Association, and Hillary Loeffler, the vice president of policy and regulatory affairs at the National Alliance for Care at Home. She also held several senior roles at the Centers for Medicare and Medicaid Services. Thanks to you all. Today's producer was Michelle Harbin. This program comes to you from WAMU, part of American University in Washington, distributed by NPR. I'm Jen White. Thanks for listening, and we'll talk again tomorrow. This is 1A.

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0: From Toronto and Chicago, this is Democracy Now! President Trump's warned Iran will be blown off the face of the earth if U.S. warships are targeted in the Strait of Hormuz. In the latest attempt to address the energy crisis, the U.S. has launched Project Freedom, a military effort to quote-unquote guide commercial ships out of the Gulf despite the Iranian blockade. Will the strategy work, and can the fragile ceasefire hold? We'll speak with Rutgers professor Toby Jones. Then to the Federal Communications Commission targeting of Disney, the parent company of ABC, after President Trump and the First Lady called for ABC to fire late-night comedian Jimmy Kimmel again. We'll talk to the lone Democratic FCC commissioner, Ana Gomez.
1: I think it's very important that all of us speak up, speak out, and push back when we see that our government is interfering in our free speech, our freedom of assembly, and our free press. And that includes the corporate parents. As I mentioned before, capitulation breeds capitulation, but courage breeds courage.
0: We'll also speak about the proposed mega merger between Paramount and Time Warner Discovery. If approved, CBS, CNN, and HBO would all be owned by the one company. And we look at a growing funding crisis impacting an often overlooked corner of public media, public access television.
2: It's happening everywhere. Cord cutting. Outdated law. FCC threats. Federal grant cancellations. Doors are being closed. And over 1,500 local media stations across the nation are being punished.
0: All that and more coming up. Welcome to Democracy Now!, democracynow.org, The War and Peace Report. I'm Amy Goodman. President Trump's warned Iran will be blown off the face of the earth if U.S. warships are targeted in the Strait of Hormuz. Trump's renewed threat to destroy Iran came as the Pentagon rebranded its war from Operation Epic Fury to Project Freedom, turning its focus to reopening the Strait of Hormuz to commercial traffic. On Monday, Iranian state media said the U.S. had fired on small cargo boats carrying goods and passengers, killing five civilians. U.S. Central Command confirmed it had attacked several boats, but insisted they were threatening commercial vessels. Separately, the United Arab Emirates said it had come under attack from drones and missiles that caused a fire at an oil facility at the port of Fujairah. The port is outside the Strait of Hormuz and is one of few export routes that doesn't require transiting through the strait. Three Indian nationals were injured in the attack. Iran claimed it was not responsible. Meanwhile, in Washington, D.C., a man who scaled the Frederick Douglass Bridge to protest the war in Iran remained on the bridge overnight and into a fifth consecutive day. Gita Reichstadter, a veteran and father of two from Florida, said in a statement, quote, "I'm calling on the people of the United States to bring an immediate end to the Trump regime's illegal war in Iran and the removal of the regime's power through mass, nonviolent, direct action and non-cooperation," unquote. Iran executed three men on Sunday in connection with anti-government protests earlier this year. Mehdi Rezuli, Mohammad Reza Miri, and Ibrahim Dolatabadi were all hanged in Mashhad. According to Iran Human Rights Monitor, Iran carried out 656 executions in the first 3 months this year. Since March, during the U.S.-Israeli war in Iran, there have been 24 political executions. Meanwhile, Nobel Peace Laureate Narges Mohammadi has been hospitalized in critical condition after collapsing in Zanjan prison. She suffered a heart attack in March and has since experienced chest pain, severe headaches, and double vision. But authorities continue to deny her transfer to specialist care in Tehran. Mohammadi has been arrested 13 times and sentenced to a cumulative 31 years in prison. She received the Nobel Peace Prize in 2023 for her advocacy against torture and the death penalty in Iran. In Gaza, Israeli strikes killed at least three Palestinians in separate attacks Monday. Earlier today, an Israeli drone attack killed a Palestinian in Gaza City, leaving several others badly injured. On Sunday, an Israeli military broadcaster reported its forces had expanded control of the Gaza Strip to nearly 60% of the territory and were prepared to resume a full-scale assault if ordered. In the occupied West Bank, Israeli forces shot and killed a 26-year-old Palestinian man Monday as they raided a busy commercial area of Nablus. Nayef Samarablus died after he was shot in the head. He'd reportedly just dropped his wife at a nearby hospital to give birth to their first child. At least four others, including two children, were struck and wounded by live ammunition. The U.S. military says it launched another strike on a vessel in the Caribbean, killing two people Monday. The Trump administration once again claimed the vessel was carrying drugs without providing any evidence. Since September, the Pentagon says it's killed at least 188 people in strikes on boats in the Caribbean and Eastern Pacific. The attacks have been widely condemned as illegal. Ukraine's interior minister says Russian attacks on Monday killed 14 people and wounded at least 60 others across multiple regions of Ukraine, with reports of heavy shelling and damage to residential areas. Russia's latest assault came as President Vladimir Putin said he would declare a unilateral ceasefire in Ukraine for Friday and Saturday as Russia marks Victory Day, commemorating the 81st anniversary of the defeat of Nazi Germany in World War II. Meanwhile, Russia faces a growing environmental disaster along its Black Sea coast after Ukraine struck the oil refining port of Tuapse for the fourth time in less than 3 weeks. The attacks created large oil spills, huge clouds of acrid smoke, and toxic black rain that fell on residents and contaminated more than 30 miles of coastline. In New Orleans, a federal appeals court blocked criminal court clerk Calvin Duncan from taking office Monday, which was scheduled to be his first day on the job. Duncan won election to the post in November, just 5 years after his release from prison after serving 28 years for a murder he did not commit. He was exonerated in 2021 and earned his law degree a year later at age 60. His position was eliminated last Friday when the Republican governor, Jeff Landry, signed legislation abolishing it. Governor Landry also canceled upcoming primary elections following Thursday's Supreme Court ruling, which struck down the last remaining major provision of the Voting Rights Act. On Monday, protesters marched through the streets of New Orleans demanding an end to racist gerrymandering of Louisiana's congressional maps and the reinstatement of Calvin Duncan to his elected position.
3: You know, Calvin Duncan won a race with 68% of the vote. You know, so that's the citizens of New Orleans. I think that should be honored and respected. And the fact that it's not, I think anybody who have a sense of right and wrong should stand up against that, because that's a direct strike against democracy. And if we don't stand against this, then, you know, America is just dissolving, as far as I'm concerned.
0: Alabama's state legislature adjourned a special session Monday after demonstrators entered the state house in Montgomery to protest Republican plans to adopt a gerrymandered map that dilutes the power of black voters. Currently, an injunction bars Alabama from redrawing its congressional maps before 2030. But following the Supreme Court's ruling last week gutting the Voting Rights Act, Republican Attorney General Steve Marshall filed an emergency motion asking a court to lift the prohibition. This is Dee Reed, an organizer with Black Lives Matter.
4: It is a strategic attempt to erase the Voting Rights Act, which we know is our strongest protection against disenfranchisement. Protections that were not given.
0: A new investigation by the Washington Post looks at the increasing use of force by guards against immigrants detained in ICE jails nationwide. The Post found nearly 800 cases in which ICE guards used physical violence or deployed chemical agents on jailed immigrants during Trump's first year back in office, a 37% increase compared to the previous year. The skyrocketing use of force comes as the Trump administration packs ICE jails beyond their capacity as part of his mass deportation campaign. Meanwhile, the Department of Homeland Security has shuttered its internal watchdog offices that track the abuse of immigrants in custody. The U.S. Supreme Court Monday stepped in to block a lower court ruling that would have cut off access to the abortion pill mifepristone for millions of people nationwide. The order was signed by Justice Samuel Alito, who put a one-week hold on major changes to how the pill can be prescribed, temporarily restoring nationwide telehealth and mail access through May 11th. The temporary pause gives the Supreme Court time to consider next steps in the case as it weighs emergency requests filed by the manufacturers of mifepristone. In India, Prime Minister Narendra Modi's Hindu Nationalist Party, BJP, is tightening its political grip after winning a key legislative election in one of India's most populous states, West Bengal. The victory brought an end to 15 years of rule by Mamata Banerjee, who is one of Modi's most outspoken opponents. In the run-up to the election, an estimated 9 million people were stripped of their right to vote, removed from the voter registration, in a move that disproportionately targeted Muslims in West Bengal. The 2026 Pulitzer Prize winners were announced on Monday. Palestinian photographer Sahar Al-Ghora and New York Times contributor won the prize for breaking news photography for his work documenting Israel's war and siege on Gaza. M. Gessen of the New York Times won the Pulitzer Prize for opinion writing. Meanwhile, a special citation was awarded to Miami Herald investigative journalist Julie Brown for her groundbreaking reporting in 2017 and 18 that exposed Jeffrey Epstein's sex trafficking network. In Wisconsin, animal rights advocates reached a deal with Ridgeland Farms to secure the release of 1,500 beagles bred for medical experimentation. Their victory came after hundreds of activists attempted to enter a property owned by Ridgeland Farms, where beagles are held in brutal conditions, subjected to surgeries without anesthesia and other abuses. The protests earlier this month led to the arrest of at least 25 people, with police injuring scores of activists at the action. And in New York, this year's Met Gala at the Metropolitan Museum of Art faced protests on Monday. The event was sponsored by Amazon's billionaire founder Jeff Bezos and his wife Lauren Sanchez Bezos, the head of the gala. The activism group Everyone Hates Elon projected video interviews with Amazon workers onto the Bezos' Manhattan penthouse alongside slogans including, "If you can buy the Met Gala, you can pay more taxes," and "No red carpet for Trump's billionaires." On Friday, the group placed hundreds of bottles of fake urine inside the Metropolitan Museum of Art, referring to complaints by Amazon workers of having to skip bathroom breaks and urinate in bottles. The group also plastered ads across the city reading, quote, "The Bezos Met Gala, brought to you by the company that powers ICE," a reference to Amazon's cloud computing contract with ICE. Amazon's labor union founder, Chris Smalls, was arrested outside the Met Gala after allegedly jumping a barricade. Meanwhile, labor unions staged a ball without billionaires in Manhattan's meatpacking district as an alternative fashion show to the Met Gala. Amazon, Whole Foods, Washington Post, Starbucks, and Uber workers walked the runway in looks by immigrant designers. This is SEIU President April Barrett.
5: They can try to take our rights. They can try to redraw the lines. They can try to control the systems, but they will never, ever be able to replicate the brilliance, the creativity, the resilience of the people they are trying to hold down. So this ball without billionaires is not just about fashion. It is about power. It's about telling the truth that people who sew and care and drive and cook and clean and secure and those that create are the ones who make everything possible. labor is art.
0: And those are some of the headlines. This is Democracy Now!, democracynow.org, The War and Peace Report. I'm Amy Goodman in Toronto, speaking at Radio Days North America. Juan Gonzalez is in Chicago. Hi, Juan.
6: Hi, Amy, and welcome to all of our listeners and viewers across the country and around the world.
0: President Trump's warned that Iran will be blown off the face of the earth if U.S. warships are targeted in the Strait of Hormuz. Trump's renewed threat to destroy Iran came as the Pentagon rebranded its war from Operation Epic Fury to Project Freedom, turning its focus to reopening the Strait of Hormuz to commercial traffic amidst the widening energy crisis. On Monday, Iranian state media said the U.S. had fired on small cargo boats carrying goods and passengers, killing five civilians. U.S. Central Command confirmed it attacked several boats, but insisted they were threatening commercial vessels. Separately, the United Arab Emirates said it had come under attack from drones and missiles that caused a fire at an oil facility at the port of Fujairah. The port is outside the Strait of Hormuz and is one of few export routes that doesn't require transiting through the strait. Three Indian nationals were injured in the attack. Iran claimed it was not responsible. The Iranian foreign minister in a social media post warned the U.S. against being dragged back into a quagmire and dismissed Project Freedom as, quote, Project Deadlock. To discuss all this and more, we're joined by Toby Jones, associate professor of Middle East history at Rutgers University, writes frequently on oil war in the Middle East, and is author of Desert Kingdom, How Oil and Water Forged Modern Saudi Arabia. Also wrote Running Dry, Essays on Energy, Water, and Environmental Crisis. We welcome you, Professor Jones, to Democracy Now! If you can talk about, well, what some are calling this project stalemate, with President Trump once again threatening to blow up Iran, and overall your assessment of what's happening right now.
7: Well, we're seeing two things. Well, first of all, thank you for having me back on. We're seeing two things in the region. One is an intensification or an escalation of the saber rattling that's become characteristic of Trump's disposition and sort of approach to tensions in the Gulf, a crisis that he created along with Israel in evading and launching an attack on Iran in February. He can't control the narrative, and so he escalates. He also can't control what's happening on the waters of the Gulf. It's become clear the limits of American naval power, its military capacity to dictate terms in the Gulf are significantly constrained. Iran, with through sort of asymmetric tactics, a minimalist approach to the sort of its own response to threats in the region, has basically handcuffed the United States' ability to dictate terms. What now sort of circulates over the Gulf is an environment of uncertainty and fear. Nobody trusts that the United States can stop Iran from carrying out attacks if they wish to on commercial shipping. Nobody trusts that Iran won't, in fact, carry out attacks on cargo or other merchant shipping. And so the region is in the grip of paralysis, limited American imperial power, an aggressive or at least a marginally capable Iranian military force, has revealed both the limits of American capacity and has frozen the region in crisis. I will say one other thing, though, before we sort of carry on the conversation. We should be wary about any claims about what's happening in the Gulf and what's not happening in the Gulf, particularly at the Strait. We know that ships aren't moving at a much diminished capacity. Neither oil or other merchant shipping seems to be moving according to our normal registers of observation, the normal tools that we use to look. But there is some transit happening. The thing that's important to keep in mind as we go forward and trying to make sense of all of this is how little we actually know. There is an information blackout. Data is largely unavailable. This is true within the states in the region, and it's largely true on the waters of the Gulf itself. There's still so much that we don't know about what's actually happening that to a large extent, we're beholden to the extreme rhetoric coming from all sides.
6: And Professor Jones, I wanted to ask you, in less than 10 days, on May 14th, Trump will be traveling to China for a summit with President Xi Jinping. Trump already postponed his trip once because of the war. How do you think his failure to negotiate an end to the conflict will affect those talks in Beijing?
7: Well, it's hard to know what Trump's sort of calculation of all of this is, or where he sees China fitting in. I think that it's largely believed that both China and Russia, you know, ostensibly two rivals to American global hegemony, are supporting Iran either through financial means or through oil consumption or through other forms of material and financial support. It's unclear whether Trump will challenge China's role in the region. Once again, you know, what's important to take away here, or part of what's important to take away here, is that through an unprovoked assault on Iran, Trump has accelerated or at least clarified the real limits of American imperial power. He has hastened Americans' hegemonic decline, at least in the Gulf. And as you've asked, Juan, I think this spirals out and how Trump and the Americans see the Gulf as a centerpiece of its global power. Whether China is actively engaged in supporting or propping up Iran, or whether it's quietly engaged, the reality is China has emerged as a significant rival to the United States in the region. That's not necessarily a new thing, but it's more clear than ever. And whether Trump is in a capacity to either address that or do anything about it is not only unclear, it seems unlikely to me. Trump has put the United States, I'm not one to celebrate American empire, but he's definitely put the United States in a much more vulnerable and weakened position globally as a result of this war.
6: And you mentioned this historic trend of the United States, its alignment with Gulf countries and the Middle East as key to U.S. Strategy of domination around the world. How has this war, regardless of how it ends, affected that?
7: Well, think of the United States as having engaged in a 50-year project to secure its primacy in the Gulf. It succeeded the British Empire in the late 1970s and early 1980s. It engaged in the Iran-Iraq War in the middle of the 1980s, which was the first time that it projected its naval military power in the region in an attempt to escort Kuwaiti and other Arab oil shipping in and out of the Strait of Hormuz. And ever since then, we should understand Desert Storm, the sanctions era of the 1990s, the 2003 invasion of Iraq is partly a response to American attempts to secure its primacy in the region. And it's done so not only by projecting its power, but also by maintaining relationships with awful authoritarian regimes in the region, the Saudis, the Emiratis, the Kuwaitis, the Bahrainis, and others. What this war has done is it's called into question the efficacy of that system and that arrangement. And it has created the material conditions in the region where Iran, through asymmetric and minimalistic measures, has been able to undermine the primacy, both in real terms and in symbolic ways, of American power. I think to put it simply, if the United States has been engaged in a 50-year imperial project to protect its interests in the region and its allies in the region, which all circulate around oil, this war has rapidly undone the conditions that made that possible in the first place.
0: If you can talk about the particular Gulf countries and their relationship with the United States right now, and is it shifting? You wrote the book Desert Kingdom, How Oil and Water Forge Modern Saudi Arabia. If you could talk about Saudi Arabia, I mean, you have Jared Kushner, the Trump's son-in-law, and Steve Witkoff, two developers who are the so-called peace envoys. Jared Kushner got, something like $2 billion from the Saudi Sovereign Fund, very close to MBS, the crown prince, Mohammed bin Salman. And then you have the United Arab Emirates that just pulled out of OPEC and says today that it was hit by a drone, though Iran says this was not their drone. And is now suffering from yet another fire.
7: Yeah, these are steadfast allies of the United States. What's interesting over the last 2.5 decades is that that also means they're steadfast allies of Israel. So we should understand the Israelis, the Saudis, the Emiratis, and the Americans in particular as being in full alignment on their approach to the regional dynamic. That largely means they're in lockstep in confronting and in narrating a particular framework of thinking about Iran as their principal rival in the region. This is one of the products of the 2003 invasion and the Iraq War. That doesn't mean that there isn't rivalry within the region or that there aren't challenges to how stable this arrangement is. Saudi Arabia, for example, was on the precipice of normalization with Israel prior to Israel's genocide in Gaza, which compelled a recalculation on their part. Saudi Arabia and the United Arab Emirates, while both aligning with Israel and the United States, have their own regional rivalry that's taking shape. As you mentioned, the UAE recently withdrew, or as of this month, has withdrawn from OPEC. That's largely a reflection of an internal power struggle between Saudi Arabia and UAE over control of global energy markets, and also a reflection of the kind of shifting economic capacities in both countries. They're rivals in South Yemen, they're rivals in Sudan, where they compete various

0: economic and imperial alignments that act in sort of parallel with those. Sometimes they're in support of one another, and other times they're in tension of one another. But I think that it doesn't, what's not called into question is the depth of the relationship between those places. And I'll say this, one thing that we're not paying close enough attention to. Oh, sorry.
1: No, Professor, I just want to ask you, we only have about a minute or so, but if you could briefly talk, you've written extensively on environmental crisis in the region. How has the war exacerbated the environmental crisis?
0: Well, again, there's a lot of information that we don't know about the region. We've seen some evidence from satellite imagery of oil spills in the Gulf as a result of various attacks at various points earlier in the war. I think one thing we need to do and keep in mind constantly, although we've been talking about Iran and the Gulf today, is that this is very much a multi-front war that includes Lebanon, Gaza, and the West Bank. This is a war on Palestine, Lebanon, and Iran. And here we see that the Israeli tactical approach to its territorial maximalism and American and in support of American empire is a tactics of ruin, to destroy landscapes, to destroy communities, to evoke and commit environmental atrocity in order to make the region uninhabitable or at least precarious for hundreds of thousands, if not millions, of people. We saw this with strikes on oil facilities in Tehran in the early stages of the war, on other infrastructure facilities. Trump's constant bombast threatening infrastructural and sort of targeting the conditions that preserve life, both environmentally and otherwise, are a core precept of the American-Israeli war. We will only reckon with this in the months and years that follow, however this concludes.
1: Well, we want to thank you for being with us, Professor Toby Jones, a Middle East history professor at Rutgers University in New Brunswick, and we'll be back after a brief break.

0: Malian musician Khaira Arabi, Nightingale of the North, performing in Democracy Now! Studio. This is Democracy Now!, democracynow.org, The War and Peace Report. I'm Amy Goodman, broadcasting today from Toronto, Canada. Juan Gonzalez is in Chicago. As President Trump continues to attack media organizations and journalists, we turn now to look at the Federal Communications Commission targeting of Disney, the parent company of ABC. Last week, FCC Chair Brendan Carr ordered a review of 8 local ABC TV licenses. They were not scheduled to be up for renewal until 2028, but Carr ordered an early review, which could lead to ABC being stripped of the licenses. Carr made the announcement one day after President Trump and First Lady Melania Trump publicly demanded ABC fire late-night host Jimmy Kimmel once again, this time over a joke he made about them. Carr's denied there was a connection, citing a separate FCC investigation into Disney's DEI, that's diversity, equity, and inclusion policies. Carr was questioned by reporters last week.
1: Was there any connection? Did you feel any pressure? Was the timing at all, you know, as a result of White House pressure or what happened on Saturday night?
2: No, this is a decision that we made inside this building based on where we were in the enforcement matter. There was no pressure from the outside. There was no

0: suggestion from the outside. There was no call for agency action from the outside. This was based on our assessment of where we were. In respect to President Trump, obviously he has every right, First Amendment right, to express his position on this. One of the great things about President Trump is he's very transparent. He has told publicly his position. He has every right to make the decisions that he's made, to make the public calls that he's made. Same with the First Lady. There's a lot of people out there that agree with them.
1: And just can I ask on will the Jimmy Kimmel, will that all or any speech issues be part of this review? Is it solely restricted to DEI, the early license reviews?
0: Our DEI review is going to continue and it's going to be part of that. We are calling their licenses in for early renewal. I think they have 8 station licenses. Once they make that filing, then anybody can file petitions to deny. We can't control what claims they make in their petitions to deny, and we'll take a look at all of that.
2: Last September, ABC briefly suspended Jimmy Kimmel's show after Brendan Carr threatened to take action over remarks Kimmel made following the assassination of Charlie Kirk.
3: You know, when you look at the conduct that has taken place by Jimmy Kimmel, it appears to be some of the sickest conduct possible. I mean, look, we can do this the easy way or the hard way. These companies can find ways to change conduct, to take action, frankly, on Kimmel, or, you know, there's going to be additional work for the FCC ahead.
2: The FCC currently has just 3 commissioners, the sole Democrat on the FCC, Ana Gomez, spoke at a hearing last week and criticized Carr's latest move targeting ABC.
4: Calling an early renewal of a broadcast license is a rare step. It happens only as a last resort and after evidence of clear abuse of the trust surrounding that license or a blatant violation of our rules. It has not happened in decades. And the targeting of a group of stations to punish a parent company has never happened in history. The irony is not lost on anyone. A joke made about an event meant to honor the First Amendment is now being used as a justification to curtail it.
2: That was FCC Commissioner Ana Gomez speaking last week. She joins us now from Washington, D.C. to talk about the ABC probe, the proposed mega merger between Paramount and Time Warner Discovery. If approved, it would mean CNN, CBS, HBO, and more would all be under one roof and more. Commissioner Gomez, thanks so much for being with us. Start off by talking about what's at stake with the FCC chair Carr's threat to pull the licenses from ABC stations over Jimmy Kimmel once again.
4: Yes, good morning. It's good to be with you today. What the FCC has done is the most offensive assault on the First Amendment so far by this FCC. It is going after, in an unprecedented fashion, a network program by threatening the licenses of the local broadcasters of that network. It's bound to fail if, in fact, Disney pushes back. And I'm glad to see that, in fact, they are. Because if this actually gets reviewed by court, it will be a long-needed rebuke of the abuses of this FCC and this administration of the First Amendment.
5: And Commissioner, currently stations have 10 years once they're granted a license before it has to be renewed. This was actually extended by many years in previous Republican administrations after citizen groups began to challenge the licenses of many stations around the country in the 60s and the 70s. How unusual is it, this idea of even before the period of the license is up for renewal, that the government steps in?
4: It's extremely unusual. The last time that the agency advanced the period for a renewal of a license was over a half a century ago, and most certainly has never been done where 8 of the entirely 8 local broadcast stations owned by the network are brought up for renewal. And to be clear, the earliest renewal that was due was in 2028. The latest was in 2031. And these are actually 8-year licenses. So this is extremely unprecedented. And it just shows you what a pretext it is for going after Disney, because Disney has so far refused to bend the knee to this administration's demands that it fire a comedian and that it change its content so that this administration isn't upset by whatever coverage it's getting by this network. It's also meant, by the way, as a threat to other broadcasters, basically putting them on notice that if they upset this administration, they too will be dragged before the FCC in an early renewal process.
5: Could you tell us whether you've had conversations with the chair of the FCC, Brendan Carr, about this, to what degree you feel he is basically doing whatever President Trump wants?
4: Well, this administration is using any point of leverage that it has to go after its critics, whether it's the FCC, whether it's the FTC, whether it's the Department of Justice, whether it's the Department of Defense. It is trying everything it can to ensure that it gets coverage that it likes. And I have been very vocal in my criticism of this, and frankly, in alerting everyone, the public, the corporations, the broadcasters, reporters, that this is a serious issue for our democracy.
2: I think it's important to note that Trump's FCC pick, Brendan Carr, the chair of the FCC, wrote Project 2025's chapter on the FCC. And I want to go from what we're talking about with ABC and Kimmel and ABC being threatened with losing stations, losing their licenses, to mega mergers. More than 100 of Hollywood's most prominent writers, directors, and actors, and thousands of people overall related to Hollywood, producers, directors, actors, signed an open letter voicing their opposition to the proposed merger of Paramount, that was Paramount Skydance, and Warner Brothers Discovery. The letter reads in part, quote, "The integrity, independence, and diversity of our industry would be grievously compromised. Competition is essential for a healthy economy and a healthy democracy. So is thoughtful regulation and enforcement," unquote. Paramount Skydance announced its intended $111 billion acquisition of Warner Brothers Discovery early this year after Netflix dropped its bid after meeting at the White House. Paramount's offer still requires regulatory approval in the U.S. and Europe. If completed, it would create the largest media conglomerate in U.S. history, spanning news, sports, movies, video games, theme parks, and more, all controlled by Paramount Chair David Ellison, a vocal supporter of President Trump, as is his father, the billionaire Larry Ellison. So if Paramount Warner Brothers Discovery were approved, it would put CBS, owned by Paramount, together with HBO, CNN, and other what they call media properties. Can you talk about the significance of this, the mass opposition to this, Commissioner Gomez?
4: Sure. One thing that's important to note is that the FCC actually does not have a part in approving the actual merger itself, but it does have a role in approving the, or not approving, in reviewing the foreign ownership that is implicated by this transaction. And I'll get to that in a minute. Traditionally, what the FCC worries about when it comes to media and its regulations are three things: competition, localism, in other words, serving your local communities, and viewpoint diversity. And those principles are very important because we want to make sure that every viewer, every listener has the ability to see themselves in whatever choice they make in their broadcasts. The harm that we have when we have these mega consolidations, say of local broadcasters, like we just saw with the Nexstar TechNet transaction, which, by the way, is under court review right now, is that you lose that viewpoint diversity because all of a sudden every station that you're looking at has the same content because it's owned by the same corporate parent. And that is, in fact, harmful for localism, for civic engagement, even for getting information about high school sports. And, you know, we lose that benefit. We also don't want to reach a point where we just become a nation that gets content dictated to it by this administration. When Paramount was bought by Skydance, in fact, the commission did approve that. And one of the things that this commission imposed on that transaction was a requirement that they have a truth arbiter or an ombudsperson that would field complaints about bias in the content of the network. That is dangerous because we don't want to have a viewing public that is only seeing what this administration wants them to see. Now, with regard to the foreign ownership of the in the Paramount Warner Brothers transaction, I'm concerned that this FCC ensured that it actually carefully reviews what is being asked for here. Paramount has asked for the commission to approve up to 100% indirect foreign ownership in this transaction. Now, the foreign ownership we're talking about here is sovereign wealth funds by foreign countries and 10% by a Chinese company that is essentially controlled by China. I think there is a real issue here that we need to be concerned about if what this results in is a chilling effect in what content that viewers see because of any fear of upsetting these foreign governments in whatever content is being shown. And we've seen that already happen in, for example, the nixing of documentaries about reporters that have been murdered, you know, the Khashoggi murder. So this is a serious issue for the FCC, and we need to really seriously consider it.
5: And Commissioner Gomez, I'd like you to briefly comment on another major merger between Nexstar Media Group and Tegna, two of the largest local broadcast station owners in the U.S. The Trump administration approved the merger after your FCC waived rules limiting any company from owning stations that together reach more than 39% of U.S. households. Could you talk about that merger and the fact that Nexstar Media Group, its owners are known as very conservative folks who have aligned themselves with the Trump administration in the past?
4: Yes. So much like the foreign ownership, by the way, there's a statutory cap in how much a single owner can own in terms of local broadcasts, broadcasters. That ownership cap is 39% of viewing households in this country. The Nexstar Tegna merger will lead to a transaction that will reach 80% of viewing households of this country. And this goes back to my point about viewpoint diversity. What we have seen in the past, we've seen mergers in the past of local broadcasters, and what that leads to is a reduction of the journalism and of the local content, because what these transactions are seeking are synergies. Synergies are just another word for layoffs. And so what will happen is you will get the same content shown at all of these broadcasters in these individual markets, and you will no longer have a diversity of viewpoints being shown. And as you know, this Nexstar has been very sympathetic to this administration, probably for lots of reasons, not the least of which is that they want these transactions to be approved. But that's a problem because we don't want to have our media content fed to us by one person.
2: And significant in this, Commissioner Gomez, is that three Republican attorneys general, including Kris Kobach of Kansas, have joined with eight Democratic attorney generals in filing suit over this or challenging this legally.
4: Yeah, and important, that's the other thing I didn't mention, is one of the issues with having so much power concentrated in one corporation is that it will actually lead to increased cable rates and streaming rates for the viewers themselves, because it changes the balance of negotiating power. And that is a large reason why these attorney generals, both on Republicans and Democrats, are challenging the transaction. And one of the things that we saw, by the way, which I found very disturbing about this transaction, is that despite the magnitude of this transaction and despite the fact that it was unlawful for the FCC to actually approve it, it was not voted on by the commission. And that is done for a couple of reasons. One, it's less complicated if I cannot speak out publicly about something that's being done as a backdoor deal. And it was rushed through in order to avoid this very judicial review. All of the approvals, the DOJ approval, the FCC approval, happened very quickly in one day, and the transaction closed in 10 minutes after the FCC approved it. Clearly, this was coordinated so that this billionaire buddy bypass that this administration seems to have for the corporations it supports could get this done and hopefully avoid this judicial review. Apparently, it didn't work.
2: Well, Ana Gomez, I want to thank you so much for being with us. Federal Communications Commissioner, the only Democrat of the three that are left, the chair is Trump pick, Brendan Carr. Next up, we look at a funding crisis facing community media. It's public access TV, often overlooked when talking about public media in the United States. We'll talk to the heads of Access Sacramento in California and BronxNet, the poorest county in New York State, the Bronx, and how they serve their communities. What's at stake? Stay with us.

0: Honduran musician Carla Lara performing in our Democracy Now! Studio. This is Democracy Now!, democracynow.org. I'm Amy Goodman with Juan Gonzalez. We end today's show looking at a growing funding crisis in an often overlooked corner of public media, public access TV. It airs on cable. As more people cut the cord and drop their cable TV subscriptions, public access channels are losing a vital source of revenue. For decades, cable TV companies have paid franchise fees to local municipalities as compensation for use of the public right-of-way through which the companies route cables and utilities. Those fees have funded PEG stations, PEG. That stands for Public Educational and Governmental Access. This is part of a video made by BronxNet in New York.
1: It's happening everywhere. Cord cutting. Outdated law. FCC threats. Federal grant cancellations. Doors are being closed. And over 1,500 local media stations across the nation are being punished.
0: Public access stations are distinct from the PBS and NPR stations that are also in a funding crisis due to the defunding and dissolution of the Corporation for Public Broadcasting. We're joined now by the heads of two public access stations, Joe Barr, Executive Director of Access Sacramento in California's capital, and Michael Maxnavi is Executive Director of BronxNet in New York. Michael, let's begin with you. Talk about what's at stake, and for people who aren't familiar with what public access is, explain this sector of public media in the United States.
2: Congratulations, Amy, on 30 years of Democracy Now! And BronxNet Public Media and public access networks across the nation broadcast this program proudly. And we are participatory media. As we commemorate 250 years of American democracy and what the First Amendment means and freedom of expression, know that you have community resources very often in your cities and towns that provide media education, workforce training for the public, experiential learning for students, that's career building, but also promote civic awareness, voter literacy, digital literacy, and local information. It's a spotlight on the arts and culture and more. And BronxNet was formed 30 plus years ago, in part because the Bronx was too often misrepresented and sensationalized in mainstream media. If it bleeds, it leads. Hollywood also contributed to the Bronx being a symbol of urban blight for many decades, and that's why BronxNet exists, to correct those misrepresentations with authentic community voices. And that's in part why now the Bronx is a symbol of urban renewal.
3: And I'd like to ask Joe Barr, Executive Director of Access Sacramento, could you talk about the programming and the work of community media in Sacramento over the last few decades, and how did you find out that your funding might be cut?
4: Well, Access Sacramento does a lot of what BronxNet does. It really is of the community, by the community, for the community. We're doing workforce training. We're contributing to the creative economy of this region. The arts is a huge sector of Sacramento's economy. Movie production is actually growing part of Sacramento's economy. As Hollywood studios leave Southern California, they're looking for other places that are cheaper to shoot their films, and we have people who can crew those films. So we are really here to give those opportunities to folks, but then also give them platforms for a voice. And your previous segment was a wonderful contrast to what we're trying to do in community media, which is really be authentically local, to share viewpoints that aren't necessarily heard in mainstream media. And for us to be facing these funding situations, when you add it on to what we heard in the previous segment with commercial media mergers, it really could be a dire situation for getting a broad spectrum of viewpoints. We heard
0: Joe,
4: about our funding situation. Yes.
0: If you can explain that point of your funding, when we were in Sacramento in the last few weeks, we heard that Access Sacramento might fall off a cliff, that the Cable Commission is cutting your funding. Can you explain what you've been told?
4: Yes, so the Cable Commission has been telling us for about the last 9 months. They've done run some numbers, and they say that the PEG money, the money that they give us for operating their organizations, is going to go away in a year, a little bit more than a year, and they're actively moving to shut the community media stations down, the public and educational organizations, and put all that money into the government channel. So this is really a situation where they unilaterally are making this decision. It's a policy decision. It's going to affect a lot of people, the community at large, and they're essentially cutting down or shutting down the community organizations in favor of the government channel. That's where they want to put their money.
3: And Michael, I wanted to ask you, we're approaching the 2026 midterm elections. Can you talk about how organizations like BronxNet, the important role that they play in local debates and candidate interviews that maybe major commercial stations or even internet blogs or podcasts don't cover?
2: Thank you, Juan. We're in an era of media consolidation, as Commissioner Gomez so well stated, and community media networks like BronxNet met with her in D.C. a couple of weeks ago and to raise awareness about harmful legislation called H.R. 2289, as well as positive legislation called the Protecting Community TV Act, and we met with congressional representatives. And very often for local races in our given communities, including in the Bronx, the only televised local debates for these competitive races are televised on community media, because in an era of media consolidation, toxic algorithms, addicted feeds, we are not seeing the commercial networks paying attention to the local news and information. As a matter of fact, local reporting jobs, local reporters have decreased 75% since 2002. And according to Rebuild Local News,
0: Michael, we just have a minute, and I wanted to quickly ask you what the bill in the New York State Legislature is and about the proposal, as people cut the cord, you know, and their cable subscriptions, to tax Netflix and Hulu. We have about 30 seconds.
2: We partner with League of Women Voters of New York to produce these debates, and they're important, and with cable, there's arguably a community good. There's local investment. As there's migration to digital entertainment and to streaming, there is no local investment. There's no local jobs. There's no local programming. And we have a bill called the Technology, Education, and Arts Through Media Act, which corrects that. It provides revenue for municipalities, which addresses what Joe was talking about in Sacramento, revenue for the state, revenue for digital literacy, local arts, community media, nonprofit news, and more. So that's why we are, right after this interview, I'm heading up to Albany to talk with our state leaders about Teen New York and build broad consensus. We are very much poised to have model legislation in New York State, which really helps create and foster a healthy news and information ecosystem at the local level in this like really challenging time where there's crisis and community media centers closing across the nation and there's a loss of local jobs. This bill creates local jobs and local information and promotes civic engagement and awareness.
0: Michael Maxnaby, I want to thank you for being with us, Executive Director of BronxNet, and Joe Barr, Executive Director of Access Sacramento, where the next Cable Commission meeting is just in a few weeks in June. I'm in Toronto today speaking at Radio Days North America, moving on to screenings of the new documentary about Democracy Now!, Steal This Story, Please, on Thursday night and Friday morning in Minneapolis, then in Chicago on Friday night, Saturday afternoon, and on Saturday evening, when I'll be joined by Juan Gonzalez, and then on to Milwaukee on Sunday. 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Information for all these screenings and for more as we travel the country can also be found at stealthisstory.org. Democracy Now! Is produced with Mike Berkey, Augusta Messiah Rhodes, Ramin Sheikh, Maria Tarasena, Nicole Salazar, Sarah Nasser, Trina Ndura, Sam Alcock, Jay Maria Studio, John Hamilton, Robbie Karen, Hani Masu, Diego Ramos, our Executive Director, Julie Crosby. Special thanks to Becca Staley and to Dennis Moynihan. I'm Amy Goodman in Toronto with Juan Gonzalez in Chicago.
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6: News Day, BBC World Service with Rob Young in London and me, Anne Soy, in Nairobi.
7: The British Prime Minister, Sir Keir Starmer, is under pressure to resign as more than 70 members of Parliament from his own party and indeed some members of his own cabinet call for him to step down after poor local election results.
6: And the last passengers leave the virus-hit cruise ship as authorities confirm three new positive cases linked to the deadly outbreak.
7: And a BBC investigation finds out the man and his gang believed to be responsible for bringing thousands of migrants into the UK in small boats and lorries.
8: So you're talking to his face, I'm looking at the inner pocket of his jacket. He's got a pistol in there. But what's amazing is this, he's just done 39 months in prison and he's on his way back to the UK. And when I said, have you got a UK passport? I basically indicated, I don't need a passport.
7: But first, the latest news.
9: I'm Debbie Russ with the BBC News. Britain's Prime Minister Keir Starmer is under mounting pressure to resign following disastrous election results for his party across the UK last week. More than 70 Labour members of Parliament have called for him to stand down. Several senior ministers have urged him to set a timetable for his departure. Here's Rob Watson.
10: He really is on the sort of verge of being in a position that's utterly untenable, to have lost so much support within the party. And what we all need to keep an eye on in the next few hours, because he could literally have just a few hours left, is when the cabinet has its regular meeting, because that will be key. Will the cabinet turn against him, or will the divisions in the cabinet turn out to be that it's those who are worried about the kind of chaos and splits that dominate? But Keir Starmer is in big, big trouble.
9: Israel's parliament has approved a law to set up special military trials for Palestinians accused of taking part in the deadly Hamas-led attack in October 2023. Yolande Nell reports.
11: The new parliamentary session opened with this legislation, which had wide cross-party support, passing with 93 votes to zero. It will see a special military tribunal set up in Jerusalem with trials to be live-streamed. A panel of judges will be able to hand down the death penalty by a majority vote. This is justice for the victims, the hostages, the families and the entire people of Israel, a sponsor of the bill said. Rights groups oppose the death penalty on moral grounds, but also criticise special legal procedures, saying they remove the right to a fair trial. They claim some testimony has been extracted through torture, which Israeli authorities deny.
9: Iran has said its armed forces are ready to respond to any renewed aggression, after President Trump stated the current ceasefire was on life support. The parliamentary speaker said Iran was prepared for all eventualities. Earlier, Mr. Trump dismissed Tehran's latest peace proposals as garbage. Caroline Davis reports.
12: The exact details of the proposal have not been made public, but Iranian state media had earlier reported that they included the US paying war reparations to Iran and recognising its sovereignty over the Strait of Hormuz. Posting in English on social media, Iran's parliamentary speaker Mohammed Baghir Ghalabaf said that the US had no alternative but to accept the 14-point proposal. He said the longer the US dragged its feet, the more American taxpayers would pay for it. Both sides are digging in, with a real risk of miscalculation.
9: Figures released by the United Nations say more than 400 civilians have been killed in Afghanistan since October in its cross-border conflict with Pakistan. The UN says the majority of the deaths occurred in a single Pakistani airstrike in March, when a drug rehabilitation centre in Kabul was hit. BBC News. The last passengers and crew members to be evacuated from the hantavirus-struck cruise ship have landed in the Netherlands. Two planes took 28 people from the Spanish island of Tenerife to the Dutch city of Eindhoven. They'll be quarantined in the Netherlands before returning home. More than 2,000 scientists, including dozens of Nobel laureates, have signed an open letter to the US Congress, expressing what they call their deep dismay at the Trump administration's decision to scrap the National Science Board last month. The signatories say the dismissal of the independent advisory body ramps up an alarming attack on the ability of US scientists to do research and to be competitive globally, especially with China. 14 people are missing after a boat carrying undocumented migrants sank off Malaysia's west coast. Local fishermen found survivors of the disaster floating in the sea off Pangkor Island early on Monday. 23 people were rescued. Several Navy vessels and aircraft are continuing to search for the missing. The top prosecutor in the U.S. state of Texas, Republican Attorney General Ken Paxton, is suing Netflix, accusing the streaming platform of spying on Texans and collecting users' data without their knowledge or consent. Sophie Glass-Ryan reports.
13: The lawsuit opens with the words, "When you watch Netflix, Netflix watches you." He has accused the company of earning billions of dollars every year by tracking users' viewing habits and other sensitive behavioral data, and then secretly selling this to advertisers. Furthermore, he alleges Netflix has designed its platform to be addictive. He wants the streaming giant to disable the autoplay function on children's profiles, which he says is intended to keep them watching for extended periods of time. A Netflix spokesperson, quoted in US media, said the lawsuit lacks merit, adding that the company complies with privacy and data protection laws.
7: Thank you very much indeed for that bulletin of news. Hello, you're with Newsday from the BBC World Service with Anne Soy in Nairobi and Rob Young in London. This morning we will look at the future of the British Prime Minister. Speculation about Keir Starmer's future dominates the front pages of the newspapers here in London. The

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3: The Trump administration sends thousands more troops to the Middle East, hoping to pressure Iran into a deal. 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
4: This week on This American Life, Julia's neighbors terrorized her family for years. They shut out the lights in front of their house, burned obscenities into their lawn, and they had this lawyer.
5: And he said, "They're lying, Judge. They're all lying. Even the little girl, she's lying too."
4: And when Julia's family finally gets the upper hand, they have to decide how to use their power. 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
8: This is Morning Edition from NPR News. I'm Michelle Martin.
9: And May Martinez. Some parts of the U.S. have no commercial air service at all. Others only have it for part of the year. A federal program that pays airlines to operate in isolated places is facing a big budget cut. Here's NPR's Sasha Pfeiffer.
10: When I recently met Joe Castellana at his house in Provincetown, Massachusetts, at the very northern tip of Cape Cod, he had just gotten home from a 120-mile trip in his car.
11: How was the drive from Boston?
12: Easy, easy. I was down pretty much in 2 hours flat, which is rare, very rare.
10: But in the summer, when Provincetown becomes a tourism hotspot, it's a very different drive.
12: When I've had to go to Boston, let's say for a 10 or 11 o'clock appointment in July, I have to leave by 6 a.m., and sometimes that doesn't work.
10: So Castellana likes to fly to Boston, but that's only possible half the year. He says that's a shame, since flying takes just 20 minutes in the air, and his house is just 10 minutes from the terminal. I drove there on a windy day to take a look.
13: I am at the Provincetown Municipal Airport. It is a tiny one-runway airport right next to the sand dunes and Atlantic Ocean of Cape Cod. And it's very quiet here today. I've seen no flights go in or out.
10: That's because off-season passenger flights ended here 2 winters ago. The airport's sole airline, Cape Air, said they were unprofitable. So unless you come by private plane, you can only fly to Provincetown from springtime till fall.
14: I think it's disastrous because it's just too hard to get here.
10: Christine Barker is a local real estate developer who thinks Provincetown could have year-round tourism that would create much-needed year-round jobs. But
14: without an airline to bring people in, people are not going to come in here in the off-season for a weekend from New York or Connecticut or Washington or New Jersey. They're not going to drive all of those hours just for a weekend.
10: So she voted yes.

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2: Good morning, I'm Michelle Martin. Here's one more Mother's Day tribute to Casper, a strong, independent horned owl who does not particularly care for humans, which makes her the perfect owl foster parent. Casper has raised more than 500 owlets at a Canadian wildlife rehab center. Casper was rescued herself after being injured in a trap so she would no longer do well in the wild, but she's great at teaching little ones what they need to know to fly, to catch prey, and not to trust people. Takes all kinds of moms to make a world. It's Morning Edition.
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4: It's Morning Edition from NPR News. I'm A. Martinez.
2: And I'm Michelle Martin. Good morning. Protesters in Manila have criticized 3 weeks of joint military drills led by the U.S. and its allies in the South Pacific. They say the exercises hurt some of the Philippines' most vulnerable communities. Jan Cummins and Broomby brings us this report, and let me tell you, it contains the sound of gunfire.
5: On a day like this, the fishermen of San Antonio in the west of the Philippines would normally be at sea. The sun is out and the winds favorable. But despite that, today the fleet of wooden fishing boats sit idly on the shore. What should be a bustling village filled with fisherfolk bringing in their latest hauls is now suspiciously quiet. Instead, stretched out in front of me are hundreds of fishing vessels that have been left at home for the day. The stationary fleet is evidence of a days-long fishing ban that has had a big impact on locals like Kathy and Agasa.
6: I have two kids. They are going to school. Our livelihood depends on the water. Many of us here is fishing. Without fish, income, no income.
5: The reason for the ban? Military drills involving United States and its allies. Known as the Balikatan, the Filipino word for shoulder to shoulder, the exercises took place across the archipelago, including the waters just a few miles from Agasa's village. The U.S. military won't say it, but the drills are pointed squarely in one direction, China, which has grown increasingly assertive across the region in recent years. But many fisherfolk in the Philippines say the real danger isn't Beijing, it's the Balikatan. Some, like fisherman rights NGO chairperson Fernando Hiccup, warn of the financial and environmental impact.
7: The fishermen will experience extreme hunger and poverty, but the fishermen have yet to receive any aid. The Balikatan exercises are just used as an instrument for the U.S. to restore their presence and military equipment in the Philippines.
5: The U.S., for its part, says the Balikatan are done at the request of the Philippines. Military personnel like Marine Corps Colonel Michael Aldridge even organized humanitarian projects as part of the exercises, an attempt to mitigate the Balikatan's harmful impact.
8: They invite us here. They're an equal partner in the execution of this. Our efforts build resilience.
5: But this year, the timing couldn't be any worse. The U.S.-Israeli war with Iran has contributed to surging fuel prices. For some, rising energy costs and the impact of the Balikatan have fueled anger.
9: I've come down to a square in central Manila where there are two protests going on, one calling for the complete withdrawal of United States troops from the Philippines and the other calling for the lowering of oil tariffs. prices and reform.
5: Manila might request America's presence, but activists like Novi Mir say ordinary Filipinos are trapped. He hopes the Philippines can stand up for itself, resisting pressure from both Washington and Beijing.
10: The Balikatan exercises have always been a cause for distress. We are between big powerful countries that are pursuing their own imperial interests.
5: As the protests subside, activists break into song. It's a revolutionary tune, calling for Filipinos to rise up against oppressive forces. As the US and China compete for influence, some of the Philippines' most vulnerable communities are feeling the impact, and the message is resonating. For NPR News, I'm Jan Kamenzin-Brimby in Manila.
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0: armed.
1: At the beginning, it was just chaos. There were dead and wounded in every hospital. We were still hoping that my brother might be alive. 4 days later, we found his body cut in pieces. He has 6 children. No matter how hard we try, we cannot replace their father.
2: The airstrike ripped through parts of the 2,000-bed Omid Rehabilitation Center. Omid opened a decade ago, back in 2016, at an abandoned NATO base, well before the Taliban seized power in this country. We've driven up one of the hills surrounding the city of Kabul to a graveyard where we're going to meet the family of another victim of the airstrike at the rehabilitation center. Masuda's younger brother, Mirwais, who was 21 years old, was killed in that airstrike. And just behind us, actually, I can just see rows and rows of graves. This is a mass grave in which we're told about 80 to 90 of the victims who were killed in that airstrike. They were buried here. My brother's body was in pieces. There was nothing left of him to give to us, so they buried him here. He was a simple boy who never harmed anyone. After our mother died, I raised him like a son. He lost his job, and that's why he got addicted to drugs.
3: The Pakistani government says that the people in that hospital were not civilians, that they were terrorists, that they were being trained to be suicide bombers. What would you like to say to that?
2: Pakistan is lying. There were no militants or military there. They were men who were admitted to Omid to get healed and return to their families.
4: We spoke to the families of more than 30 victims who also rejected Pakistan's claims. In response to the BBC, Pakistan denied it had hit a hospital, drug center or civilian facility. The Taliban government's deputy spokesman, Hamdullah Fitrat.
5: Targeting civilians is a war crime. International organizations should investigate the incident and prosecute those responsible accordingly.
3: This is a huge attack right in the heart of Kabul. One of the big claims of your government since you seized power has been that you brought safety and security to the people of Afghanistan. Is Kabul safe now?
5: Kabul is definitely safe. Our government is trying to control and eliminate threats against people.
4: Despite the Taliban's assurances of safety, for a people who are recovering from decades of war, this new conflict with a former ally, Pakistan, has renewed fears of a return to violence and bloodshed.
6: Yogita Lemayi with that report. Now, who here wants to feel younger? We're constantly being told that fitness regimes or healthy eating can take the years off, lower our biological age. But new research proves that reading a good book, listening to music or studying art can be just as effective as gentle exercise at boosting our physical health and slowing the aging process. Daisy Fancourt is Professor of Psychobiology and Epidemiology at University College London. She's the lead author of the study, and she told me about the science behind it.
7: We were particularly interested in whether arts engagement affects a process called DNA methylation, which is linked to our pace of biological aging. So essentially, we all have our DNA from birth, from conception, but we actually choose which bits of our DNA to read out based on our lifestyle. And essentially, there's a process whereby a molecule called methyl can get attached to our DNA, making it harder to read those bits out. And as we get older, the pattern of these methyl molecules can tell us about our age. So we wanted to see whether people who engage in the arts actually have a younger biological age than people who don't engage. And that's indeed what we found.
6: But how could you be sure that it was engagement with the arts that is why people had a lower biological age, as you say, or whether they were also more likely to eat a better diet or get exercise?
7: This is a hugely important point, and actually in our research, it's a large part of what we were focusing on. We built these really complex statistical models that considered things about people's demographics, their wealth, their education, where they lived, and huge amounts of detail about their other behaviours and their lifestyle. And we were actually able to show that this relationship between arts and biological ageing was independent of all of these other factors. So people who engaged about once a week or more were around

0: And as promised earlier, a moment of musical appreciation now, because it's 100 years since Dmitri Shostakovich's first symphony was first performed in Leningrad, now St. Petersburg. Dr. Daniel Elphick is an expert on Russian music and author of the book Music Behind the Iron Curtain.
1: I think it's so important to emphasise that this is a student work, really, a teenager. He actually began writing this when he was 15, if not younger. It's full of ambition and full of nervous energy. To supplement his studies, he was working as a silent film pianist. And I think that quick juxtaposition of energy and moods translates into the symphony. At the same time, it's very accomplished in the sort of the Russian tradition as well. Orchestration, extremely good as well. And we hear that in it, this ambition. I think if we listen to the first symphony today, we can hear that grotesque mood. He's really a fan of that very early on. And that continues throughout his work. He gets more interested in the kind of even uglier side of grotesque and the darker, more brooding lyricism. But then there's a water change in his works. I think Shostakovich is so famous not just for the music but for the politics as well. The Soviet state clamping down on what was allowed to be composed or not, and that prompted a self-reflection and changed his style as well. But we can hear some of the roots of that in the first symphony. It really stands up as a mature work.
0: Dr. Daniel Elphick there, and let's take Shostakovich up to the news from us all here. Thanks for joining us.
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3: 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This is NPR.
4: This is 1A. I'm Jen White. Since the 1960s, and over the past three decades in particular, the U.S. government and private organizations campaigned against young people starting to use and getting addicted to tobacco products.
5: So, you want to know why I decided not to smoke? Which reason would you like?
6: I don't need to smoke to prove myself. My coolness is not on trial here. I don't smoke because sometimes it's what you don't do that makes you who you are.
4: The results were gradual but remarkable. A decline in smoking by people of all ages, including teens and young adults. But newer tobacco products and less funding for public health campaigns could slow or stop that decline. Some U.S.

0: hour's programming comes from the Shreveport Summer Music Festival, opening its 50th anniversary season on Sunday, June 14th at Holy Cross Episcopal Church in downtown Shreveport at 3 p.m. Featured will be concert violinist Kinga Augustine, and the program features all-American music, including works by Charles Ives, Philip Glass, and a world premiere by Kermit Poling. 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
2: We're entering college graduation season, and for many seniors, the best way to kill the excitement about this milestone is to ask, what's your plan for after graduation? That's a particularly fraught question this year with an uncertain economy, high cost of living, and AI poised to remake the workplace. In the midst of all of that, how can young people build fulfilling, empowering careers and establish themselves as authors of their own lives?
3: This morning, I'm bringing you everything I've learned that can help.
2: That's Jody Cantor, New York Times investigative journalist and author of She Said, about a reporting on Harvey Weinstein's sexual misconduct that helped launch the Me Too movement. What you just heard was a moment from a commencement speech she gave last year at Columbia University. She spoke at a moment when the university's funding had been cut by the Trump administration and the campus had been roiled by tensions over the war in Gaza. Following that speech, Cantor became focused on the question of how students in today's environment can establish themselves in a career and fill their days with vitality and meaning. The result is a new book, How to Start Discovering Your Life's Work. Jody Cantor sat down recently with 1A's Nyla Boodoo to share what she learned.
4: Jody, welcome to 1A.
3: Thank you so much for having me.
4: Let's talk about the genesis of your book. We just played a little of your 2025 commencement speech at your alma mater, Columbia University. When you first got tapped to begin the talk, you said you didn't know where to begin. Can you just set the scene for us of reminding us what that was like last year?
3: Well, it's a huge honor, of course, to be asked to give a commencement speech at your alma mater. But in this case, to be honest, it was kind of a bad offer, because you remember what was going on at Columbia at the time. I mean, the place was just roiled by controversy. It felt totally toxic.

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2: This is Fresh Air. I'm Terry Gross. Let's get back to my interview with tech reporter Joanna Stern. She's now chief technology analyst for NBC News, and she started a new journalism tech company called New Things. Her new book is called I Am Not a Robot, My Year Using AI to Do Almost Everything. And it chronicles the experiments she tried throughout most of 2025, handing over every task, large and small, to AI, if AI was capable of doing it. From reading her mammogram and ultrasound to folding her T-shirts, responding to emails and texts, serving as her therapist, and helping her write her book. She was a tech reporter at the Wall Street Journal for 12 years. Now, you also had conversations with AI about, like, results of blood tests, and I found this very funny. For one of your blood tests, there was a male and female AI voice talking to you as if you were on a podcast. And they were going back and forth, and there was a lot of, like, chit-chat between the two hosts. And you compare it to a very mediocre NPR show. I laughed out loud. You actually brought some of that fake podcast with you, that AI podcast with you. So can you play some of it so we can hear it? I have not heard it.
3: I love that I brought a fake AI podcast to one of the most noted radio hosts in the world. So these two hosts are talking about my blood tests, and the reason I uploaded them is because my doctor, I had gone for my routine checkup, turns out my cholesterol was a little bit high in this blood test result, and they just leave a quick message. I'm sure you've experienced this. They leave you a voicemail. Oh, your test results are okay, but, you know, your cholesterol doesn't look good. Don't eat fatty foods. You know, work out more, blah, blah, blah, hang up. And I'm like, this is 25 seconds. Call. They didn't explain to me what was really going on here. But my AI podcast host, they really explained in a 10 to 15 minute podcast what was going on with my blood results. But here we go.
1: Hey, everybody, and welcome back. Today, we're going to be taking a deep dive into Joanna's health.
4: Oh, very cool.
1: Yeah. So you sent in her recent blood and urine test
4: yes.
1: on January 17th.
4: I did.
1: And yeah, I mean, just taking a look at these up front, they seem very comprehensive.
4: Yeah, they are a lot of data.
1: Yeah, so we're going to break it all down.
4: Yeah.
1: See what it says about Joanna's health.
4: Sounds good.
1: And see if there are any areas she might want to, you know, focus on a little bit more.
4: Absolutely.
1: So I think one thing that really jumped out at me looking at this was the cholesterol numbers.
4: Oh, okay.
1: So her total cholesterol is 208 milligrams per deciliter.
4: Yeah.
1: Which the report flags is high.
4: Uh-huh.
1: So maybe you can give us a little cholesterol 101.
4: Sure.
1: What exactly is cholesterol, and why should we be paying attention to this number?
4: Yeah, so cholesterol is basically this fatty substance that's in our blood.
1: Okay.
4: And our body needs it to build healthy cells.
1: Yeah, okay.
4: But too much of it can be a problem. It can start to build up in our arteries and kind of restrict blood flow.
5: Oh, so it's kind of like a plumbing issue?
4: Exactly.
5: Where you get too much gunk in the pipes?
4: Yeah.
5: And then things can't flow as easily?
4: Yeah, it's like a traffic jam in your bloodstream.
5: Uh-huh. Interesting.
4: Yeah.
3: Okay, so what is your reaction to that?
2: I think it's hilarious. First of all, they still haven't gotten to the point of what you want to know. You know what cholesterol is. It's not your first cholesterol test. But second of all, I love that the female host for the first part is just like the affirmation, like, cool, okay, yes. And then finally she gets to say something, you know, explaining what cholesterol is. But I like how, like, casual, like fake casual it all sounds. And there's so many podcasts that sound like that with the male and female host, with the male kind of being like the star of the podcast and the female being like the sidekick. So I thought the presentation was fascinating and that they assume that they're human.
3: Right. That, for me, makes me laugh every time, where she's like, oh,
2: Yeah.
3: Right? Like, they add in these little turns of phrase and also the little sounds that really make it sound so human.
2: And I'm thinking, like, okay, time is going by. Like, let's get to the point. What do I need to know?
3: To be clear, I'm not going to make you listen to the 15-minute podcast, but it takes them a long time to get to the point.
2: Not to make you feel guilty, but if you followed through on all the things that you thought AI did fairly well and helped you save time or more efficient, who would you be putting out of business? Whose jobs would be lost?
3: I think there were so many examples, you're going to think maybe this is a cop-out, but there were so many examples where I compared the human to the AI. And there were some times that I thought, okay, this is as good, right? But then there were other times where it was really a toss-up. One I think is, it might seem funny, but I do want to talk about it, is I went to a massage robot. Have you heard of these massage robots?
2: Only from your book.
3: Okay. Yeah. And it's not a massage chair, if listeners are picturing, you know, the old school massage leather chair. This is not that. This is a full table massage with robot arms. And the massage was shockingly good. It was shockingly good. And as I say in the book, it massaged places that a human would not spend as much time on, specifically my butt or my lower back, where I have a lot of sciatica pain. But there were a lot of things I missed about a human massage in that situation. And then I started really digging deep. I had never done massage reporting on the massage industry. And I learned that actually we have a shortage of masseuses. And we have a shortage of people who want to be massage therapists. And there are a lot of people in the world that don't want to go to a human massage therapist because they're embarrassed or they have other hang-ups about it. And so I bring up this example as another place I think we're going to see both jobs exist. We're going to have an AI version of that, and we're going to have a human version of that. What is clear, and I'm not trying to be just Pollyanna here and say everything's going to be perfect, is what is clear is there are many industries where that's just not going to happen. And there are going to be places where we're seeing it play out in coding right now, where the AI is superior than humans in coding much of software. And yes, humans are working side by side, but so much of the work is now being done by AI. And we're seeing that in customer service, where the customer service bots are able to do as good a job as humans in some cases. And if it needs to be escalated to a human, it can go to a human, but we don't need as many humans in the world of customer service. But I think what is interesting as a through line throughout this book, and to answer your question, almost every job can be affected.
2: Including podcasters.
3: I'm sorry I had to come here to tell you this.
2: What about putting yourself out of business?
3: I fully worry so much about how AI will impact journalism. It is happening already. It is happening at the entry-level jobs. It is happening, to be clear, entry-level jobs across a number of industries, because AI is now able to do some of the lower-level tasks that the entry-level positions that once went to college graduates, now AI is able to do it. And that is clearly happening in journalism. I say that when I talk about my reporting assistant role. Now, at my new company, I have hired a production assistant, a human. Her name is Amaya Austin, and she is amazing. And my first task to her was, figure out what AI can do for you, I want you doing the creative stuff you went to school for, the things you really want to work on. These other low-level tasks I want AI to do for you.
2: So what falls into each category?
3: Well, things like research, things like making, creating documents, managing our calendars, things like that, AI is getting increasingly better at. And we, as a company right now, this new company started new things, we're testing AI side by side. So we've created an agent that can, if I say, Amaya, why don't you start a new video script? I ask her to do that a lot. Just create this document, fill out the beginnings of the script so I can start writing. Why shouldn't AI do that task, right? Start our budget document. We need a budget for a video shoot we're going to go do. AI should do that. What she should be doing is working on the script, pitching me ideas, pitching new ideas that have human curiosity around technology. That's how I want her spending her time. She went to journalism school. She went to study video journalism. I want her editing videos. To be clear, yeah. Some of those tasks will be done and are starting to be done by AI. But if she can put that human touch on it and spend more time doing those things versus managing calendars and budgets and documents, well, then we all benefit. There are a lot of administrative tasks I think we all have in jobs that we realize maybe we don't really like them, or we just have learned to just do them and they're very repetitive. That's a great job for AI. And that's really ultimately what we're looking at with these entry-level jobs, which is how we started this conversation here, is those types of things that we're used to hire interns or right out of school, those types of tasks are now being able to be done by AI. And that's a problem for the future, because how are these people who went out and got educations in certain areas going to learn if they're not learning on the job?
2: Exactly. That's exactly what I was going to say, because those internships and those entry-level jobs, that's where you get your training. You know, school, like universities, journalism schools can teach you only so much. You have to be at an organization, to like a journalism organization, to really get the feel for doing that daily and for having to like meet daily deadlines in an organization and function within a group as well as independently, do interviews with powerful people who might not give an interview to a student, all that stuff. And if you're taking away that doorway, how are people going to learn? How are people going to get hired? I think that is a serious problem, probably in a whole lot of different professions.
3: It is, and I don't think many people have the answer.
2: Okay, let's take another break here. If you're just joining us, my guest is Joanna Stern, and her new book is called I Am Not a Robot, My Year Using AI to Do Almost Everything. We'll be right back. This is Fresh Air.

0: one person did this.
1: Yeah. Thank you.
2: Thank you so much. Thank you.
0: Can I just ask, Joe, have you given up your job driving a delivery truck?
2: No, not yet. I'm still doing it. I just deliver beverages.
0: I see genius grants here. I see.
2: I know. Some people were telling me about
0: absolutely.
2: That.
0: Absolutely.
2: Yeah. Like apply for grants and stuff like that.
0: But you haven't done this yet?
2: No. I don't know how to do that stuff.
0: Well, we think that may soon change. And this delivery truck driver is no accidental artist. His vision was born at the 1964 World's Fair in Flushing Meadows, New York. The Panorama is an over 9,000 square foot model of New York, built by 100 professional architects. It lives at Queens College now, but when Joe was 7, he went on a school field trip to see it at the fair.
2: We got in this little vehicle. It was almost like a tram or like a little train. And we went around the perimeter of this model, and we saw the Empire State Building, all the parks, and I was just like, my eyes were just plastered on this. It was the most amazing thing I've ever seen. And I remember I talked to my classmate who was sitting next to me. I said to her, I'm going to build one of these myself one day. When I was that young, I said that.
0: 7.
2: Yeah, and I kept my promise. Yeah, it took 100 people 3 years to build that.
0: And look at this.
2: Yeah,
0: and
2: took
0: one
2: person 22 years to build that.
0: But you did it. You ever find that girl?
2: Yeah, I know, right? No, I think I'm friends with her on Facebook.
0: Oh, tell her.
2: Yeah, I'm going to tell her.
0: Yeah. So, what a pleasure to meet you.
2: Oh,
0: and
2: you
0: what
2: too.
0: An inspiration.
2: Thank you.
0: Well, we leave you with one of Joe's new admirers with the best question of the day.
3: What's your next project?
2: I'm doing Westchester County, Long Island, New Jersey. It's 50 now. It's going to be 90 feet long, and it's going to be 50 feet wide. Right now, it's 30 feet wide. It's going to have about 1.7 million total buildings when I'm done. I loved everything about it. If something was difficult, I look forward to it.
0: Joe Mackin, delivery truck driver, and, yeah, architect, who built this model of New York, all 5 boroughs, currently at the Museum of the City of New York, his first museum exhibit. It's called He Built This City, Joe Mackin's Model, an ongoing exhibit. Again, pictures at hereandnow.org.
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0: Peng told the PLA, you should think of that as being a deadline to be ready to take and hold Taiwan. Clearly, a number of preparations have been undertaken, from the building up of special forces to amphibious landing ships to a missile arsenal that would give the PLA more options to move against Taiwan. But from my military analysis, I don't think China can yet be confident that it could take and hold Taiwan by force. It's just a very complex operation to do that, and so many things could go wrong. With that said, the U.S. margin for error is getting narrower and narrower. And as the military balance tips, that gives Xi Jinping more leverage to push in the gray zone, potentially by creating crises close to war and daring the United States to intervene or resist.
1: What are you watching for at the summit as far as the Taiwan issue?
0: I would like to see President Trump reiterate lines that he's used before, that many presidents before him have used, that the United States has a principled position, that it doesn't seek conflict, that it believes that cross-strait differences should be resolved by peaceful means. And all that the president has to say is the longstanding American policy hasn't changed. I think once the United States starts to tamper with that policy, and particularly if the United States admits that it is tampering with the policy, it will be in a world of pain, because then it will be in uncharted territory, and China will push it for more, and it will quickly find that there is not an alternative diplomatic framework that can deter Beijing and reassure Taipei at the same time.
1: We've been talking to Ike Fryman, a fellow at the Hoover Institution at Stanford, and the author of the book Defending Taiwan, A Strategy to Prevent War with China. Ike, thanks very much.
0: Thanks so much for having me.
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0: Typically for us humans, we each carry two sets of chromosomes, but many plants have more, and researchers scoured plant DNA to find out why.
1: 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They are clustered in time.
0: Times of big global environmental changes like the asteroid that killed the dinosaurs or global warming. I'm Elsa Chang. 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
5: I'm Robin Young. It's Here and Now.
6: Thank you. Yeah,
5: we were recently escorted into the beautiful Museum of the City of New York on Manhattan's Upper East Side to see an exhibit of, well, the City of New York, all of it, a 50 by 30 foot miniature model of all five boroughs, Brooklyn, the Bronx, Queens, Manhattan, and Staten Island, crafted over 22 years out of balsa wood in the basement of a delivery truck driver named Joe.
7: Okay, we are entering now. It says, he built this city. Joe Mackin's model. In we go. Oh, my God. Oh, my God. Look at that.
5: And you can look at it right now at hereandnow.org. Skyscrapers under a foot tall, houses half an inch high. New York now, but also the way Joe remembers it. He's the guy in blue jeans waiting for us.
6: Hi.
7: Are you Joe?
6: Yes, I'm Joe.
7: I'm
6: yeah.
7: Robin.
6: Hi.
7: I'm Robin, and I'm stunned.
6: Oh, yeah, thank you. Oh, is it the first time you saw it?
7: Yeah. Where were you keeping this?
6: I was keeping this in a storage unit, in piles, pieces all over the place. Like, I would work all day. I'd come home, you know.
7: You need
6: have
7: a
6: dinner.
7: Job.
6: Yep. I would sit down, watch TV with my family, or do whatever, and then I'd go downstairs. I would just work on it, sometimes for hours. You know, sometimes I'm dead tired, and I got to get up at 4 o'clock the next morning. And one day I finished it, and my daughter found out that I finished it. She goes, why don't you just put it on social media? I'm like, yeah, okay. So I put it on social media, just one little piece, and it just exploded. It got like 10 million views, and the museum found out, and I was able to set it up.
7: Well, okay, so we're standing. Is that the Verrazano?
6: That's the Verrazano. Yeah. This is Staten Island. This is the most southern part of New York City.
7: And look, we're looking at the Statue of Liberty.
6: The Statue of Liberty is the only thing I didn't carve. I found it at a hobby store. It was the exact same scale that I needed, so I bought it.
7: Oh, well, forget it. This
6: yeah,
7: whole thing,
6: I know, this whole thing is like, it means nothing now. But all the boats I built, the ocean liners, the smoke coming out is just cotton that I put on there to make it look like...
7: Oh, my God, look, there's smoke coming out of the little liners.
6: It's just cotton. Yeah.
7: Oh, and the factory over on the East River.
6: Smoke coming out.
7: Cotton. Yeah. What about something like the St. Patrick's Cathedral?
6: You see the orange building right in the middle? It's kind of like, it's right there. That's the RCA building.
7: I love you kept the RCA building.
6: I always call it the RCA building.
7: Yeah, me too.
6: I will always call it that.
7: So no GE, it's RCA.
6: No.
7: But yes, I see right beyond.
6: St. Patrick's, yeah, that was hard. The points, like the Woolworth building, I think you could see it.
7: Oh, downtown.
6: That was pretty tough.
7: It looks like you made every single house.
6: Yes. From Google Maps and Google Satellites, about 890,000 total little houses and buildings.
7: Stunning. I feel like I'm in an airplane.
6: Yeah, right. Right now you're about 5,000 feet off the ground flying into Kennedy Airport.
7: That's how I feel.
6: Yeah, that's exactly what it is.
7: Well, let's make our way to the right around Brooklyn. Here we are at Coney Island. Oh, my God. I
6: see the Ferris wheel?
7: I do. Is the steeplechase there?
6: Yes, it's right to the left of it.
7: Oh, I see it.
6: Yeah.
7: I spent my childhood there.
6: I spent my childhood at Breezy Point, like my grandmother's beach house.
7: And this was not a wealthy family at
6: the time. No wealth at all. You know, we had a little bungalow.
7: Is that bungalow still there?
6: It's not there. It got knocked down in the storm.
7: In Sandy. So is that how this began? Is this a way of saving that house?
6: Yeah, definitely. This, you know, almost as good. This is the way it used to look, the way things used to look.
7: But then the home that your parents had is more towards the middle of this mass of Brooklyn. And is it there that I understand they used to go up to the roof?
6: I did. I used to go into my parents' closet. They used to have like a ladder against

0: classmate who was sitting next to me, I said to her, I'm going to build one of these myself one day. When I was that young, I said that.
1: Seven.
0: Yeah, and I kept my promise. Yeah, it took 100 people 3 years to build that.
1: And look at this.
0: Yeah,
1: and
0: took one person 22 years to build that.
1: But you did it. You ever find that girl?
0: Yeah, I know, right? No, I think I'm friends with her on Facebook.
1: Well, tell her.
0: Yeah, I'm going to tell her.
1: Joe, yeah. So, what a pleasure to meet you.
0: Oh,
1: and
0: you
1: what
0: too.
1: An inspiration.
0: Thank you.
1: We'll leave you with one of Joe's new admirers with the best question of the day.
2: What's your next project?
0: I'm doing Westchester County, Long Island, New Jersey. It's 50 now. It's going to be 90 feet long. And it's going to be 50 feet wide. Right now it's 30 feet wide. It's going to have about 1.7 million total buildings when I'm done. I loved everything about it. If something was difficult, I look forward to it.
1: Joe Mackin, delivery truck driver, and, yeah, architect, who built this model of New York, all five boroughs, currently at the Museum of the City of New York, his first museum exhibit. It's called He Built This City, Joe Mackin's Model, an ongoing exhibit. Again, pictures at hereandnow.org.
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0: 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I'm Elsa Chang.
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8: 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I'm Sasha Pfeiffer.
9: And I'm Elsa Chang. All right, we have a winner. After reviewing more than 6,000 entries to this year's Tiny Desk Contest, today, NPR Music crowned Dallas, Texas group Cure for Paranoia with its song, No Brainer.
10: Everybody go left brain, right brain, no brain. Left brain, right brain, no brain.
9: I'm so lucky to be talking with rapper and songwriter Cameron McCloud. Cameron, first of all, congratulations. How does it feel to be the winner?
11: You know what?
9: What?
11: It feels amazing. I'm genuinely still so in disbelief that it's happening, and I'm genuinely not going to believe that we won until I'm standing behind that little desk.
9: Oh, well, start believing it. I mean, I get why you're a little incredulous right now, because I understand that you submitted to the Tiny Desk Contest 4 times at this point.
11: Yeah.
9: So you are persistent, my friend.
11: Oh, yeah.
9: What do you think made the 4th time the magic time?
11: Well, I mean, my God, it was a no-brainer. I genuinely think that what made this one so different is that it's the most myself that I've been in a submission.
9: Mm-hmm.
11: And it's finally me, like, kind of really accepting myself and, being like, confident in that acceptance. I feel like last year's submission was, like, kind of, like, the start of that.
9: Yeah.
11: Of me beginning to really just, like, put myself out there and not really care. But I think also since last year is the year that I did a verse every day for a year and got to see the response to me showing up for myself every single day, there's just a newfound trust that I have in myself that I think I went into this submission with, and is what made it so different and has made this one the one.
9: Can we talk more about how you built up this trust in yourself? Like, starting with this song, No Brainer, how did it come to you? What does this song mean to you?
11: It's interesting. This submission is actually, like, every single verse in this submission is one of those verses from the Daily Verse series that I did last year. And I think last year's submission was, like, me accepting myself, and it was kind of, like, in a braggadocious way and kind of just, like, it was almost like a security blanket a little bit to be like, no, I'm this amazing thing and blah, blah, blah.
9: Fake it till you make it.
11: Fake it till you make it. But I think this one was just more of like, oh, this is like over here. Like we're actually, there's no more faking it. It's like literally making it. And I also think the biggest difference between all the other submissions was this was the first year that I wasn't just completely depending on Tiny Desk to like be the thing that made or broke our career or the thing that like got our name out there.
9: Huh.
11: I gained over 400,000 followers from posting a verse every single day.
9: Wow.
11: So like ultimately doing a submission this year was really like, why not? It's like such a great form of publicity, and I want to use all of these eyes that I have on me to be able to put eyes on us and on Dallas.
9: What a cool place to be. Like, hey, Tiny Desk, I'm here if you want it, but I'm cool if you don't want it either, you know?
11: Listen, and it's like you, it's the whole thing of where it's like you don't get something until you let it go.
9: Yeah.
11: My boyfriend literally told me last year, he was like, you are putting your entire career in the hands of Tiny Desk, and you're waiting for Tiny Desk to be the thing that makes you, but what you should be focusing on is making yourself so that Tiny Desk comes to you.
9: Wow.
11: And
9: this is your boyfriend. I hope you guys are still together, because what a wise thing to say.
11: Listen, he ate with that. He ate with that, and we very much are.
9: Oh, I love that. Well, can you tell me more about the band name Cure for Paranoia? Where does that name come from?
11: The short of it is that 10 years ago, I got placed on medication for bipolar depression and paranoid schizophrenia. Mm-hmm. And I always tell people, it's like, I didn't get diagnosed those things, but I mean, if Tommy has four apples, then, you know, like that's just the simple math. So, like, I created Cure for Paranoia because I realized that, like, the music was way more therapeutic than the medication was. So, like, I wanted to make music that was therapy, well, first and foremost for me. And it was therapy for me to really, like, divulge the stuff that I was going through, what I had going on in my head, and what was quote-unquote wrong with me. And I think that openness and honesty resonated with people and made other people kind of – it was therapy, because it was like, if this guy can be himself, like, why can't I?
9: You felt that the music was more effective.
11: 100%.
9: Than treating your mental health struggles than the medication.
11: Yes, if I may, quick disclaimer, everyone, please take your meds still. Please take your medicine still. I'm not saying like this is a cure all, but it was definitely this band definitely saved my life. I'll put it that way.
9: Can you say more about that? How did music feel like therapy? If you can take it down to maybe a more granular level, like you feel grounded when you're making music and performing music?
11: I feel like on stage and writing music and being able to express myself through music is the only time that I'm not performing.
9: Mm.
11: I feel like when I'm on stage is the only time when I'm not being performative. I feel like that I'm my most genuine and authentic self when I get to express myself through my lyrics, through being on stage. I've just always been inspired by artists who, like, don't necessarily make me want to be like them.
9: Yeah.
11: But they're so themselves that it makes me want to be like me. You know what I mean?
9: Yeah. I also think you're so lucky to have this thing, performance, which is place where you don't feel forced to perform. I think so many of us need to find that space where they feel completely safe.
11: Yeah.
9: To be who they are, to be authentic.
11: Mm-hmm. Because people who don't create don't have an outlet to create. They instead turn around and just create problems.
9: Well, speaking of performance, you'll be performing a Tiny Desk concert, and then you'll be going on a nationwide tour. Can you talk about
11: that? That's so crazy.
9: Right?
11: So crazy.
9: How are you even preparing for something like that? And what are you most excited about?
11: I'm just most excited about everything that is going to come from this. Because I know all that we need is just the eyes on us. And then it's like the sky's the limit, you know?
9: Well, fourth time is the charm. Congratulations, Cameron.
11: Yes, indeed.
9: That is Cameron McLeod of the 2026 Tiny Desk Contest winning group Cure for Paranoia. You can watch his winning entry and get tickets to see him on tour this summer at npr.org/Tiny Desk Contest. Everybody go
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17: 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And today, I want my granddaughter to be able to say, my grandmother stood up for this. She fought to leave us a better world.
18: We'll travel to the South American country of Chile to meet locals who are passionate about protecting their swampy fields.
19: It took patience and determination to show we deserve to turn one of the city's biggest dumping grounds into a place we can enjoy.
18: Join me as we learn about the wonderful ways wetlands are helping people in Chile. 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
20: BBC News with Govinda Gill. A fourth minister has resigned from the British government as pressure mounts on Keir Starmer to stand down as Prime Minister. The resignations follow poor local election results for the governing Labour Party. One of the departing ministers, Jess Phillips, said his government was not doing enough to deliver change. Christian Fraser is outside the Prime Minister's office in Downing Street.
21: By any measure, it's been a tough day for the Prime Minister as he attempts to stave off a rebellion from his own MPs, while that steady drumbeat of ministerial resignations continues and 87 MPs who've urged him to go. But so far, there's been no direct challenge to the Prime Minister, and that means that the process for removing him has not yet been triggered. And Sir Keir appears to be hoping for a return to business as usual tomorrow, telling a high-stakes cabinet meeting this morning that he will be getting on with governing.
20: 110 MPs have signed a statement opposing a leadership contest. President Trump says he will have a long conversation about Iran with the Chinese leader Xi Jinping when they meet later this week. He told reporters before leaving he didn't think Washington needed help with resolving the conflict. Our China correspondent Laura Bicker is in Beijing.
22: Beijing is coming under growing pressure from the US to use its economic and political influence over Tehran. The two countries have an alliance dating back decades, and China is Iran's biggest trading partner. Nudging Tehran towards the negotiating table may give President Xi leverage over his counterpart. Despite their differences, China is preparing a lavish welcome for the US president, and the two leaders are expected to tour the Temple of Heaven, a sacrificial altar dating back to the 15th century.
20: President Trump has announced talks with Cuba, saying it was failing and had asked for help. Mr. Trump's social media post doesn't give details, but comes amid escalating U.S. pressure on the communist-run island, where it's imposed an oil blockade and fresh financial sanctions. The UN Secretary General, Antonio Guterres, says the UN opposes the sanctions on Cuba.
0: We believe that there are no military solution that can be sought for Cuba, that we need to have a meaningful dialogue in order to make sure that the Cuban people do not go on suffering as dramatically as they are.
20: President Zelensky's former top aide, Andriy Yermak, has appeared at an anti-corruption court hearing a day after being named as a suspect in an alleged multi-million dollar money laundering scheme. The former chief of staff and lead negotiator is suspected of being part of a criminal group that laundered $10 million through an elite housing development outside of Kyiv. World news from the BBC. Brazil's President Lula da Silva has announced a new initiative to target organised criminal groups as he seeks to take on the country's powerful gangs. Security and violent crime are key concerns for many Brazilians ahead of October's elections, in which the president will seek a fourth term. Two rival factions have been in conflict over control of the lucrative drug and arms trafficking business in multiple states for many years. Ecuador's judicial oversight body has confirmed a judge who was shot dead metres from her home on Monday evening had been without her security detail. Lady Pachar was reportedly intercepted by two armed men on a motorbike as she drove to a gym in Machala, the capital of the southwestern province of El Oro. The judge had been assigned bodyguards after receiving death threats from organised criminal gangs. The chief executive of OpenAI, Sam Altman, has rejected a claim by Elon Musk that he broke an agreement by shifting it from a non-profit to a profit-seeking organisation. Giving evidence at a civil trial in California, Sam Altman said he'd never made any commitments about OpenAI's long-term structure, and he believed Elon Musk had wanted long-term control of the company. This year's Cannes Film Festival has been opened by the veteran Hollywood star Jane Fonda and China's Gong Li. The ceremony also saw New Zealand's Peter Jackson honoured with a Lifetime Achievement Award. It was presented by Elijah Wood, who played Frodo in Jackson's Lord of the Rings trilogy. Peter Jackson expressed amazement at the award.
1: Thank you for the Cannes Film Festival for this very unexpected and miraculous award, I would say, because the Palme d'Or is something I never ever thought I would win, ever, because I don't make Palme d'Or for films. So this is an absolutely stunning surprise.
20: BBC News.
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23: Welcome to People Fixing the World from the BBC World Service with me, Myra Anubi. On this program, we believe anyone can make a difference, and we're on a mission to prove it. Today, we're focusing on saving lands that are critical to our life on Earth. Wetlands. Water ecosystems like lakes, swamps, flooded forests, and wet grasslands that are home to about 40% of all plant and animal species. Now, they're a vital resource for our food, our health, and in the fight against climate change. But with increased human activity, food production, and adverse weather, swamplands are struggling. So, grab your boots, because today we're heading to a wetland city in the South American country of Chile to meet resilient communities that are passionate about protecting their local wetlands. Wetlands stretch the length of this long, skinny country, from the Atacama Desert in the north to the coastal wetlands and river systems in the far south. There are thousands of them. Some are recognized globally under the Ramsar Convention, an international agreement to protect wetlands because of their ability to clean water, support wildlife, and help protect communities from floods. But these wetlands are in trouble. And I've got our reporter, Jane Chambers, on the line to tell us exactly why. Jane, give me the 411. Give me the gossip. What's happening with these particular wetlands?
3: Hi, Mara. Well, many of the towns and cities in Chile are growing and they need more houses and buildings. So lots of those end up being built on wetlands, which damages their fragile ecosystems. So wildlife and nature are threatened. And another big issue here is that instead of people looking after them, they're used as illegal rubbish dumps.
9: Ugh, that sounds terrible.
3: But Mara, do you know what? These spaces are still so beautiful. I've been in the south of Chile in a city called Valdivia, visiting some urban wetlands, which as the name suggests are in towns and cities. And these places are full of reeds, bulrushes and other plants, with some open spaces of water, which sometimes look like small lakes. And what I really noticed are all the different sounds of wildlife, things like ducks, birds and frogs.
23: I know two things, Jane. One, that you don't like frogs, but we won't get into that. The other thing I do know is that Valdivia is called the City of Wetlands, so there must be a few there.
3: Yes, it's got more than 70 wetlands within the city, and even more in the surrounding area. Now, when a huge earthquake and tsunami hit Valdivia in 1960, parts of the land sank, and it measured 9.5 on the Richter scale, and remains the most powerful earthquake ever recorded. And when this happened, the flood formed new wetlands, often on top of existing farmland.
23: But so what's happening with the wetlands now?
3: Well, local communities have really started to appreciate their importance, and they're reclaiming the wetlands and actively restoring and protecting them. I'm in the middle of Valdivia. There are wetlands everywhere, including by the main river that runs along the city's lively waterfront, which has sea lions that tourists love to take photos of, fish markets and boat tours. This is the wettest city in Chile. Locals tell me it's normal for it to rain on and off all year round, and there's been plenty of rain since I got here. Glad I brought my raincoat and Wellington boots with me. I'm off to visit Angachilla, a large urban wetland on the outskirts of the city. The rain stops and the sun comes out, and I'm surrounded by swampy marshland. I'm here to meet Jaime Rosales, the president of a local neighbourhood community. He starts by showing me some photos.
5: This used to be a forest, but people started chopping down the trees. And as you can see from the photos, they dumped so much rubbish here. Things like unwanted household items and leftover construction materials from building.
3: Jaime was determined to do something about all the rubbish being dumped here.
5: It felt unsafe here. Our houses were getting robbed. I came here with a group of neighbours and we realised that behind the rubbish dump there was a beautiful wetland. We wanted to flip the switch and change this place from somewhere that people felt frightened of to a place where they could connect with nature and feel safe.
3: That was 20 years ago. Back then, Jaime was part of a group of neighbours made up of young families who wanted to help. He tells me the first step was taking away the rubbish, which they did, armed with shovels, wheelbarrows and gloves. Then they replanted the area with local species that grow naturally here.
5: After all these years, we still believe that first and foremost, this is a beautiful space that we need to look after. We like to show it to students and children. Recently we did an Easter egg hunt here, so instead of looking for eggs at home, they could find them here. Children are great allies for us. They come here, enjoy this space, and then bring their families here. They don't need a playground to be happy. It's enough to run around and enjoy the wetlands and nature.
3: Angachilla's wetlands were declared a nature sanctuary in July 2022. After years of work to restore and protect them by people in the local community, like Jaime and Ana Villanueva, the president of the Angachilla Wetlands Organization. She tells me protecting the wetlands is full-time work.
6: We're running an ongoing cleanup in the wetlands to remove plants that don't naturally belong here. They spread quickly, covering the water and reducing oxygen, which damages water quality. When the open water disappears, it's easier for people to claim it's not a real wetland, leading to dumping, landfills, or development. That's why we need to protect it. large areas of wetland have already been lost in Valdivia.
3: The frogs are croaking and the mosquitoes are buzzing. The sun's glinting off the newly clean pocket of water. Anna tells me she comes from a family of farmers and her father taught her to protect our environment.
6: I love everything about here, the trees, the water and the birds. I'm always learning while I clean the wetlands. I can't see so well now because of my age, but I use my phone to take photos of tiny insects and magnify them. It's taught me that even the smallest things have a right to live.
23: That's definitely something that we love here on People Fixing the World, the fact that even the smallest things have a right to live. Jane, I also love the fact that the community turned this unsafe space into something that's important for them. But I have to say, it sounds like a lot of work.
3: You're right, it really is. And Mara, it's also not cheap. There's no single source of funding. It's a mix of money from local and central government donations, and a massive part of it is the unpaid work from the community and locals who care about the wetlands. Now, people in Valdivia look after their wetlands in different ways, and I wanted to see them in action. So during my trip, I went to a place called Parque Urbano Catrico, a community park, and Mara, I was surprised by what I saw. People playing football isn't something that you'd normally associate with wetlands, but in this park, they've designed a space to work with them. As I walk through the entrance, I see football pitches on my right, with teams of different age groups playing on them. In front of me, there are marshy wetlands filled with reeds and a wooden bridge stretching above them. This is just the start. It's a vast area with plenty of room to explore. I'm here to meet Eleuterio Monsalve, a local community leader, to learn more about the design of the park.
4: In winter, when there's torrential rain, the water floods the football pitches. But that's normal. This is a wetland, and we accept it, and know that the water will find its way out to the river.
3: Why was it so important for you to keep the wetlands intact?
4: Because the wetlands absorb the rainwater and stop it flooding other places. We needed to build a bridge over the wetland, so we did. We don't want our infrastructure to interfere with them.
3: Eleuterio's here with his friend Francisco Vasque, a community leader, affectionately known as Pancho. They proudly tell me they're old age pensioners, some of them missing a few teeth, who were part of a struggle which went on for years to turn these wetlands into a park. These days, especially during the weekends, it's full of families, joggers, and people of all ages enjoying the space. But as Pancho explains, it wasn't always like that.
7: Even though this was a wetland, there was so much rubbish being dumped here that it covered everything else. It was also dangerous. Bad things went on here, like people taking drugs, and it smelt because of the contamination from the rubbish.
3: Eleuterio and Pancho were worried about their family's health and decided it was time to do something. Eleuterio tells me that many of the community leaders were from poor families who only had a basic education. But as Pancho explains, it didn't stop them.
7: This was our community's fight. The idea didn't come from politicians. In the end, we convinced the national government to fund the cleanup and build the park. Around 30,000 families live near the park here in the south of Valdivia, so it meant a lot. When the cleanup began, around 1,800 truckloads of rubbish were removed. It took patience and determination to show we deserve to turn one of the city's biggest dumping grounds into a place we can enjoy.
23: I'm Myra Anubi, and from the BBC World Service, this is People Fixing the World. Today we're hearing how communities in the South American country of Chile are protecting their wetlands, swampy grasslands that play an important role in our world. And our reporter and wetland expert today, Jane Chambers, is still on the line. Now, Jane, you've told us how communities there are clearing rubbish and designing public spaces to work alongside wetlands. But I also know that wetlands themselves are also a bit of an attraction.
3: They are. So ecotourism in this area is growing. And some locals I met told me that it's a way for them to make some money to help protect their wetlands. They get funded by the local government to get trained as guides and use the money they earn from tours of their wetlands to help maintain them. A big attraction for a special creature.
8: Are those bird sounds?
10: They are, but it's not any bird. That's the call of Siete Colores, which in English means seven colours. It's a tiny bird that lives in the wetlands, reeds and marshes, and it looks a bit like a moving rainbow because of its brightly coloured plumage, which is made up of colours like bright yellow, green, blue and red.
8: Well, I love that description, a moving rainbow. So these feathered fellows are helping to protect the wetlands by attracting more tourists there.
10: Yes, I was lucky enough to see one darting about when I went to meet a local guy called Roberto Martinez, who runs EcoTours Dos Esteros. Now, I visited him at the Rio Cruces Nature Sanctuary, and this is a vast wetland which is internationally recognised and protected under the Global Ramsar Agreement, which we mentioned earlier. It's one of the most important ecosystems in southern Chile and around half an hour's drive from Valdivia. When I got there, we stood on a pier looking out at the wetlands while Roberto told me about his work.
11: I go out with tourists in the rain when the sun is out, at sunrise, at sunset, when there is a full moon. I get most of my tourists in the summer, starting in December through until March.
10: It is a beautiful, beautiful misty morning and I am surrounded by birdsong. I don't think my microphone's powerful enough to pick it all up, but there are so many different types of birds here. And in front of me is the largest area of open water that I've seen in any of the wetlands I've visited so far. And in the distance there are reeds with lots of different birds in them. When tourists come here, what kind of things do they see?
11: We show them what birds and animals live here. They can see things like sea lions and the river otters. We also have black swans, which are famous here, the Siete colours, and different types of ducks. And then there are ospreys, which are birds of prey that hunt fish. Tourists really enjoy coming to take photos of them in action. It's a migrant bird that only comes at certain times of year.
10: And what's your favourite?
11: For birds, it's the black-crowned night heron. They are shy and hard to spot amongst the reeds. I also like the river otters, which play and swim alongside us, keeping us company when I go out in the kayaks with the tourists. Even though they are wild, they are very friendly.
10: And why are the wetlands so important for your business?
12: Es un ecosistema único.
11: This ecosystem is unique, so it's not just about earning money from it. As part of a community living in the sanctuary, it is our duty to cohabit with and protect this space. When I am out kayaking, I always clean up the rubbish that I see. And I work closely with authorities like CONAF, the government body that looks after protected natural areas in Chile. So this is an alliance which is commercial, but also with a key part that is protecting the environment.
10: Mara, I'm curious, after hearing about all those birds and animals, which one would you like to see?
8: All of them, Jane. I'm actually really jealous that I didn't come down with you to see all of this. But I'm also curious about how popular this kind of tourism actually is there.
10: Do you know what? It's pretty popular. Roberta told me many Chileans visit, often from up north, where it's much hotter and drier than Valdivia, so it's a real change for them. And he said last summer he had lots of visitors from Europe who are frequently bird watchers. These wetlands are on their must-do list.
8: So, I mean, clearly Valdivia and the wetlands nearby are important and important ecosystems which locals are now passionate about protecting. But what about other wetlands in Chile?
10: Well, there are thousands of wetlands all over the country, even in a large city like Concepcion, which is particularly prone to flooding because the city is built on low, flat land near rivers and the sea, so water builds up easily when it rains. On top of that, many wetlands have been filled in and replaced with concrete, so there's less space for water to be absorbed. When I was there, I met local resident Luisa Valenzuela, who lives right next door to the Rocuant Andalien wetland, one of the most important and threatened wetlands in Concepcion.
24: Living here is difficult, especially in winter. With illegal dumping and construction, the water now rises enough to get into our homes, and sometimes the sewage system overflows. It's really affecting people's quality of life, especially older residents. It's hard to see people lose everything, their beds, their belongings, because it's not just rainwater. When the system overflows, the water's contaminated with sewage, How do you clean a mattress with sewage water? You can't. They lose everything.
10: The illegal dumping and building means the wetlands are filling up with rubbish, buildings and concrete. The water can't soak into the ground. Instead, it runs off quickly, which makes flooding worse. A few years ago, Louisa saw something which made her decide to take action.
24: I saw trucks dumping rubble near my house, and a pair of ducks diving at the truck and trying to defend their home, probably because they had a nest and young ones there. That's when I realized I couldn't just watch. I had to become a voice for the species that live here. So I started learning. What is a wetland?
10: I'm in Louisa's local wetland, and she's jumping up and down, showing me how springy the ground is. She wants me to understand that wetlands are giant sponges. Beneath the surface, water flows through hidden channels, helping them soak up rain so it doesn't rush into streets and homes. The wetlands then release the water slowly, reducing the risk of flooding. And jumping with her is someone who has a plan to use wetlands as a solution.
13: Las soluciones basadas en la naturaleza contemplan...
10: Nature-based solutions involve developing infrastructure that imitates nature in order to restore the riverbank and reconnect it with the floodplain. That's Loreto Arriagada, the local coordinator for Audubon, an international non-profit environmental organisation. She's working with them, BirdLife International, and the Development Bank of Latin America and the Caribbean on a project called the America's Flyways Initiative. This project is about restoring wetlands so they can actually work again. Right now, a lot of them are fragmented. They've been cut up by development, so they're not functioning as one system. But these wetlands are connected, and if you restore them, they can start working together to manage water. Loreto thinks government money could be better spent on this issue.
13: Actualmente, en general, los gobiernos regionales...
10: At the moment, most money goes into dealing with floods after they happen from an emergency fund. This project is about prevention, fixing the wetlands so flooding doesn't happen in the first place. Once the funding's there, the project involves removing landfill sites and small illegal dumps. They'll create terraces with drainage so water can soak into the ground and flow naturally. It will also reconnect the wetlands water system and restore the riverbanks, so water can move between the river and the wetland, spread out and soak into the soil. This helps reduce flooding during heavy rain and protects nearby homes.

0: the artwork he was making with a surprising twist. His mosaics are not created using traditional tiles, but from something most of us throw away. Eggshells.
1: Eggshells can do art. Deep, very meaningful art.
0: For the past 6 years, he's been using these delicate shells, painstakingly placing the tiny pieces to create his vibrant, personal and activist artworks.
1: When I'm using eggshells, I'm exploring color. Mosaic, I feel it's very personal to me. It made me find peace in the moment that I couldn't find peace.
0: Mika lives and works in Mukuru, a slum area in the south of Nairobi. Now, about 60% of the capital's population live in slums, and Mika's artworks often depict the experiences faced by the 700,000 people who call Mukuru home. It's crowded. It can be a difficult place to thrive in.
1: Mukuru inspires my work a lot. Like 90% of what I do is like inspired from here. When I speak about what I've gone through, all this is affecting me. That's what comes out in my work.
0: So I'm just taking a walk to Mika's studio in Mukuru. There are so many shops and children coming back from school, open air market. Hello, Mika.
1: Hello, Freni. How have you been?
0: I'm good.
1: Yeah, I'm happy to have you here, and I would like to show you the studio.
0: All right, let's go then. So all of your neighbors here, these are like their family houses, and your studio is the only house in this area that's like an office or a workplace.
1: Yeah. So this is my studio. This is where I create my work. It's a very hot space.
0: Yes, I'm sweating right now.
1: Yes.
0: This entire room is made of iron sheet. And because this room doesn't have a window, Mika has created sort of a window on the ceiling made from
1: transparent sheet iron.
0: On my left-hand side are sketches and the bucket of eggshells.
1: Yeah, the bucket of eggshells. This is like my, where I collect them and put them after they've dried. I put them here.
0: I can see some of the eggshells which you've already prepared are painted pink, purple, yellow, red, all sorts of colors.
1: Yes, before even starting to cut them, I usually paint them using acrylics with a very thick layer of paint. And then I mix it with wood glue to make it more stronger. So these are like my palettes.
0: Mika's using these palettes to create his latest artworks, a series of mosaics called Trying to Blossom, in which he's putting himself at the center of his works.
1: I've started with the first testers, which are going to give me a ground for the whole series. And then I make the pieces, the mosaics, very big artworks.
0: Do you have any reasons for choosing that particular theme?
1: Yeah, because I've grown in the slums here in Mukuru Koroben, where I'm trying to show trying to blossom in the midst of all these hardships, growing in the slum, police brutality, the government like misusing funds which are supposed to help people in a particular state or in a particular area, all those things. I want to address them, but now in a very creative way that's consumable by everyone. I want to go deep into the challenges that we face, trying to see that artist, everything that affects him as a Kenyan, as an African.
0: You scribbled some notes here. Trying to blossom distribution plan 1. The self-education and research, overlooking my younger self. I can believe you'll watch this flourish. I love that. And you're sketching in chalk.
1: Yeah, and what I'm doing currently is like just small pieces, like just a test of waters on how far this series can go.
0: As I can see, you've pinned 11 testers on the wall. So like the third one here, I can see a sketch where there are 4 people sitting on the floor and there are 2 stools. One of them is toppled over and there's also a candle lit in the room.
1: It's titled Support System. That's me. She's sitting there. And then the family is like, yeah, that's the support system. So then the candle, like, showing like the light is not enough.
0: Oh, so the candle features in a lot of the tester pieces that you have on the wall here.
1: Yeah. Because these are, like, showing, like, the very low moments of an artist moving to a new space where you don't know how it is. Most of the things are not clear.
0: And definitely a big part of your studio is the eggshell collection.

0: So right in front of us, we have a bucket full of eggshells.
1: So this I collect from hotels in Nairobi. Every week I would go for them. Eggshells is like the major part of my studio.
0: The eggshells, when you get them, are they sometimes full of leftover egg yolk and egg white? Are they wet? Because the ones you have here look pretty clean and not smelly. I was expecting to smell some rotten eggs in here.
1: Yeah, first thing first, when I get them, I dry them in the sun. When they are dry, you don't have any smell. And then after painting them, I break them, and they get very hard when I paint them with a very thick layer.
0: They get stronger after painting with acrylic.
1: Yeah, so then I flatten them with my hands.
0: And now they're not brittle anymore. It actually needs quite more force to break the shell.
1: Yeah, like it's now even harder. So then I have to get a scalpel. Mm-hmm. And then slice them piece by piece into very simple shapes. And also, while cutting them, I have to know where I'm going to place them. Because if it's a very large area, I'm going to cut them into very bigger shapes. So I am like taking the color brown. It's like next to orange.
0: And what you're working on now, according to your notebook, is number 7, which is entitled You'll Watch Me Flourishing.
1: So when I've made these kind of green trees and leaves with it, and then they are like, there's a crowd of people. The main character in the work who has like a coat which has leaves growing on him is trying to be honestly himself. And then everyone is like surprised, and they're like looking, and even someone is like sniffing out the leaves that are growing from him, showing people that they'll watch you grow, they'll watch you flourish, they'll watch you be this person who they never thought you'd be. And I'm going to pick some eggshells and get the knife. And then I take a brush and some glue. I apply them at a particular place.
0: What do you use for your canvas?
1: I use wood, MDF boards, sometimes ply boards.
0: So this one, we are now on the face of the main character, and you're applying the glue so you can be able to stick the sliced eggshells.
1: So I use now a bamboo skewer. It's like this stick. Mm-hmm. Just used for mostly food, mshikaki, that kind of thing.
0: Mshikaki is the Swahili word for skewers.
1: And I pick one like that.
0: So you apply a little bit of glue on the tip of the bamboo skewer, and then that glue enables you to pick the eggshell piece using the skewer, and then you stick it manually using your hands.
1: Yeah, or I can even, sometimes I don't even use my hand, I can just go it like that.
0: Mika, this is quite laborious, like sticking all these tiny pieces until you make an entire painting.
1: Yes, it's very therapeutic for me. I have a lot of racing thoughts, and the patience that comes with working with eggshells, I think it slows me down slowly by slowly until I finish the whole artwork. And it can take even 2 months, or maybe even there's an artwork which I did and it took 6 months.
0: All right. So I'll let you do the sticking as I watch you without distracting you, because you need to pay attention.
1: Yes. Sometimes I even realize that I placed a particular very good color in a particular place without even knowing. So like it can get me to that place where I can be so in the moment to point that I even forget I'm working. I just feel like I'm just having fun. And basically that's art. The brown has a lot of orange. That's why I mix it that way. Specifically for this person, you can see the others are like a bit pale. This one is popping out more because I'm like showing the main person in the artwork. I want him to be so visible in a way that no one can assume him.
0: So it's a mixture of colors, the ones that pop out and the ones that are quieter.
1: Yeah, basically that.
0: You know, one thing I've also noticed is that it ends up giving a rough texture.
1: Yes, and actually I love the texture.
0: So you feel the texture gives your work a bit more superiority or an edge?
1: Yeah, you know, in a way.
0: Well, that's your style. I noticed that your studio is in a place where the traffic noise can get very loud and your neighbors can be loud at times. Does that distract you?
1: Yeah, so that sometimes it's like maybe that noise was meant to be there so that I create something. So I just accept that nature plays its part at times.
0: And now I'm just standing behind Mika and I'm giving him some quiet time so he can keep working on this. Quite a labor of love. And he's smiling.
1: So you can see this feed is so hot in a way that I have to put water in the glue so that it doesn't dry down, the glue doesn't dry.
0: The temperatures are going as high as 28 degrees Celsius, but that's not too hot for Nairobi. As he works, Mika tells me about his early life and his discovery of using eggshells for art.
1: I started getting into drugs. The dishwasher searched my bag, and my mom, she was like very mad at me, so I had to go to stay with my sister. So I was kicked out of school for, it was supposed to be 2 weeks, but I stayed out of school for 3 months. I had stayed with my sister. Her husband was very religious. I even got saved. I even became a...
0: You became a born-again Christian.
1: Yes.
0: Did that save you from the illegal stuff?
1: Yes, I think it did. Because from that time, I've never done it again. I told the teacher that I can't go back and to go to a new school to start over in a good way. Now, this new school had art as a lesson. Over and over, I would go to the art room window and then saw them using eggshells in mosaic. I loved what they were doing. After seeing that, I would go back home, collect eggshells from the riverside, and start doing mosaic over and over. I took the artwork that I did to that teacher, and then to my surprise, she loved it so much. Art helps me a lot to understand things. Everything else that's not concerned with art, I'm not doing.
0: You're listening to the documentary In the Studio from the BBC World Service, and I'm with the Kenyan artist Mika Obanda as he works on his eggshell mosaic series, Trying to Blossom. As well as working on his mosaics, Mika has an exhibition of his charcoal and pastel drawings happening next week. And his mother is on a mission to help him look his best.
1: That's my mom. Hello, mommy.
2: Hello.
1: Okay, dangalia, I think of our interview.
0: Sorry, so that's your mom calling?
1: Yes.
0: Is it work-related?
1: Yeah, it's work-related because she's buying for me shoes for my exhibition. I'm getting very stylish, inspired by some Sauti Sol music.
0: And Sauti Sol is a popular Kenyan music band. Looks like your mom is your wardrobe manager.
1: She's doing a lot of things. She's a tailor. Actually, I think most of my work is inspired by her also.
0: Mika has put the issue of femicide at the center of his works for this exhibition. It's a big ongoing problem in Kenya, which has included a nationwide march against the rising cases of violence against women. I can see it's a picture of a woman who is crouching on the ground and she looks afraid and there's a crowd of people behind her.
1: Yeah, that's the whole concept actually. It's called a toxic cult, addressing the toxic masculinity that's around, and also like the flag of the country, the Kenyan flag is like falling on the ground. So it's like showing like if we keep abusing the woman, it means that the country is like falling.
0: I can also see you have a picture of a woman carrying a tray of eggs, or are those fruits? What are you using here, charcoal?
1: Yeah, that's charcoal. The piece itself is called Her Reality. So it's basically an art talking about my mom, how it was when we were growing up in the slum. This is her being abused. She shows people this flower, that everything is fine, and she serves the men around her like nothing is wrong. So it's like addressing issues about femicide, like where does this thing come from? That's my mom.
0: Yeah.
1: Hello? Hello. Hello, this is Janik Fraser. Mm-mm. I'm going to tell you about the time. I'm going to tell you about the time. I'm going to tell you about the time. I'm going to tell you about the time. Okay, so.
0: So that's your mom calling again about the shoes? Give us an update.
1: So the shoes are not like the ones that I wanted.
0: The picture she sent there, that's a blue boot, like gumboot you wear when you're gardening.
1: Yeah, I want something like this, something that has...
0: A heel.
1: Yeah.
0: This is an important part of the exhibition, finding the right shoes. I'm peeping through to his phone. Wow, it's a simpler one, but in white. Mika's very choosy when it comes to his shoes for the exhibition.
1: Hello, you're Pia Pana.
0: Oh, you just told your mom no. Yeah. Will she be heartbroken that you didn't like her choices?
1: No, she won't, because she's making for me the outfit for the show.
0: Oh, so she's still a big part of your costume design.
1: Yeah, she's making this very bell-bottom.
0: Yeah, like fashion from the 70s, from the 1970s.
1: Yeah, and also like a kimono.
0: Your mom wanted you to study business. How is art viewed in Kenya?
1: In Kenya, I think art is in its growing stages, and that's why I feel like it was hard for my mom to understand that someone can be a native from the slums.
0: I leave Mika to prepare his work and find the right shoes, and return 3 months later to see how everything's going. I can see that he's finished the smaller eggshell mosaic templates and is now working on creating the larger versions of the works. He's also been expanding his studio, taking over the units next door. Yeah, I can see it's almost double the size.
1: Yeah, I'm happy not to fill up the space.
0: A big change in the Trying to Blossom series is that Maker's decided that it's not just going to be the eggshell mosaics. He's also adding some big charcoal and pastel paintings to it as well.
1: I wanted Trying to Blossom series to be diverse, to have a variety of mediums.
0: So mosaics, paintings,
1: pastel drawings. I'm currently researching, doing these artworks which are about spirituality and how art is a ministry. With this, I'm going to showcase them in Kibera House of Friends Gallery.
0: I can see you have 6 sketches and one looks complete, but you haven't done it with the eggshells. This looks like chalk and pastel?
1: Yeah, I've done it with colored pastel.
0: Colored pastel. There's a person as if they're floating in the air, mm-hmm. and there's a crowd beneath them.
1: The artwork is called Sacrificial Lamb. The artist is like a sacrificial lamb because they hold nothing behind and they are free with what they express.
0: So you like experimenting with different materials. Huh? When you use charcoal, does it get your hands really dirty and black? Does it like get into your nails? Do you use the charcoal while wearing gloves?
1: Getting dirty in the studio is one of the things I think that inspires me. I don't know about other people, but for me, I think that in the studio, I think I have to really get messy.
0: Messy is creative.
1: Yeah, that's where I feel like I'm being creative. Like now I'm really making art.
0: It was wonderful to see how Mika's enthusiastic energy inspired his art. And I left him finishing off those last few pieces for the exhibition. But then, just a few weeks later, disaster struck.
1: Around midnight, I was going out to pour some water. Then when I saw some people coming from up here. So I was thinking maybe just something has happened and I went and slept. So then the next morning, my mom is calling me and telling me that everything has just been involved in the fire accident. I felt like all my effort, everything that I've been putting together to prepare me for the future and for my career has gone to nothing.
0: Sadly, Mika got the news that his studio, along with a number of neighboring homes, was destroyed in a fire. Fires are all too common in the slums of Nairobi, and he was keen to find out if any of his work could be saved.
1: I saw how everything is on the floor. I was crying, a lot of crying actually. Could not control it. Then my mom, my sister came, tried to hold me together. It was a feeling of numbness for a period of time. I remember I just thought that everything that I've ever worked on is gone and never come back again. After one day, I started calling a few people that are close or maybe that we had plans within the studio. And through those calls, I think that's where my courage came back again.
0: I'm very sorry to hear that. That must have been a very heartbreaking experience. Was everyone okay in the fire? Was anybody hurt?
1: No one was hurt, but the loss of belongings, loss of where to sleep, you know, that's a reality in the slum. It's something that they know happens over and over again.
0: It's devastating to hear that these fires are a common occurrence here. So after the fire that took down your studio, what happened next?
1: I remember I called a friend of mine called Rose. She's a publisher of the African Art News. So then she encouraged me to share that incident on my social platforms. Mm-hmm. And after sharing it online, I started getting support. People calling, people trying to check up on me. And through that, I got a residency in Kibera. So that was like some sense of hope. They wanted me to maybe repeat the pieces that I had made. I had to insist that I can't do that. It's not possible. I am an artist who lives mostly in the moment. I can't create something that is long gone. So I had to go back to the studio again and start afresh. People funded my stay in Kibera. Buy materials for my art practice. Hey, builders, well, we're building the studio. Mm-hmm. Through that, that's where I really found like the real community. But again, I never chose to be born in Mukuru.
0: because Mukuru is a neighborhood that's challenging to live in. There's a bit of crowding, a problem with garbage collection, the electricity supply isn't constant. There are just so many challenges that Mukuru residents face.
1: Yeah. And the support that I got, I didn't get it because like someone is like pitying me. Like I got it because people know the work that I do.
0: And I remember when you called me, it was sad to know what had happened to you, but at least we knew that you needed some help.
1: Yeah, talking about things I think is very helpful for a person. When you speak it out, that's where you actually get freedom. When you don't do that, you get locked into yourself and you forget there's a world out there waiting for you.
0: So we're here to see your new studio.
1: So it's the one with two windows and then planters hanging from the wire mesh to window.
0: All right. Go up the stairs.
1: Yeah.
0: Wow, this gives you a view of the area.
1: Yeah. Welcome.
0: Wow, this is much more spacious and much more natural light, and we get a cool breeze. The previous studio used to get a bit heated up in the sun.
1: Yeah, it seems like now it would have been like you'd be sweating.
0: Now here you don't need any air conditioning. So right at the corner is the main artwork going on. Tell us about this, Mika. I can see it's still in black and white.
1: On every year, I've been making a self-portrait of myself. And this year, my theme is being untamed, living life as if you are free. So the portrait is taking some aspects of your studio, so having some plants, some brush, and me in my studio attire, actually, I would say. And then the chains that I have in my hand.
0: Yes.
1: So like just trying to capture aspects of me that make me feel untamed. This artwork, there was a lot of rubbing, a lot of starting and not completing. So and then when I was like doing the last sketch, I got what I wanted and I was like, oh, this is actually a relief. I started feeling represented by that portrait.
0: So when I look at this portrait, I see a version of you that is more grown up, luxurious, and experiencing soft life.
1: Yeah, I think it has that. Thank you so much for that review.
0: There's just a lot of work you're doing here using chalk and pastel and your signature eggshell. You've already colored them pink, purple, yellow, green, all the colors of the rainbow.
1: Yeah, this time around I'm using eggshells in mosaic, trying to see how I've grown up. These are the most recent ones, yeah.
0: Are there also works you've done that's related to the fire incident that you've experienced?
1: Yeah. Specifically, there's this one. It's called The Pink Trauma. It's an eggshell mosaic artwork. It's still in progress. So it's showing me, and then there's like fire burning everything that I'm creating.
0: Oh, so there's pink flames.
1: Yeah, pink flames, and then there's a sticker there, it's in crisis, and then he's still holding his flowers in his hands, you can see. All those things that he owned and he valued, like in a fire accident. So showing that even though there is trauma, there's still hope and vision that we will rise past all the things that are happening in life.
0: I noticed that in your new studio, plants have become a big addition. You have the snake plant down there in the corner, some succulents, and you have even a fresh peppermint. But the plants are also featuring a lot in your paintings. For example, the painting right in front of us, there are three women and there are two potted plants, and one of the plants is a climber that's growing all the way onto the beautiful woman's shoulder.
1: Yeah, the artwork itself is titled Ratio 3:1. It's a very dark painting. I was in a meeting last year when I was receiving my award for my work as an artist who makes artworks around women's rights. And when I was receiving this award, they mentioned the ratio of women being abused. Like every three women, there's one who is being abused.
0: So that's what you mean by the painting is dark, because actually the literal painting is done in very bright colors. There's bright green and pink and yellow. But the concept of women experiencing abuse is what you're referring to as dark.
1: Yeah, I wanted to show the dignity and the beauty that they possess, you know. How is that beauty linked to these abuses? It makes you think and maybe look at things differently.
0: Okay. So show us a bit more.
1: Slowly but slowly we get to a woodcut. So this I did with the help of my friend Sammy. So he helped me with some paint and some woodcut tools, and then I did a woodcut about peace and unity and all that.
0: Okay.
1: And then you have a plant. One of my babies. My favorite, actually. I love it so much.
0: Wow.
1: We are growing really well together. It has never disappointed me, and actually it keeps bringing new shoots all the time.
0: And your new studio has a great view of the outdoors.
1: At some point, we used to live in that field. Mm-hmm. And I remember at one point coming from school, and I was just thinking that one day I'll have a studio and I'll be looking at the whole slum from a very high point. So, like, I have now a whole view of the slum. I can sit here and just meditate.
0: Actually, I just saw a really big pig running across the green open field.
1: Oh.
0: So the lucky pig might get featured in your next painting.
1: Probably. The small experiences bring the big visions to life.
0: You've been listening to the documentary In the Studio with the Kenyan artist Mika Obanda, proving that art and community can help rebuild a life. The program was presented by me, Franny Joey, and the producers were Andrea Kidd and Paula McGrath.
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3: Scientists have taken the largest picture of our galaxy ever.
4: So 20,000 years, we're looking back in the past. So prehistoric man was around when the light was emitted from the center of our galaxy. It's been traveling across space and time to reach us.
3: But this mosaic of light, color, and gas is more than just a breathtaking picture. It's a carefully color-coded guide to some of the most mysterious corners of the Milky Way.
4: We can look across the whole region and find those very coldest, darkest regions. They're really the birthplaces of the next generation of stars that are forming. So those imprinted in those colors, if you understand what the color map tells you, you can pinpoint the nurseries of the stars and planets that are just forming.
3: I'm Meghna Chakrabarty. Today on Point, a new portrait of the Milky Way and the secrets it reveals. Engage.
5: I've PR News in Washington, I'm Ryland Barton. President Trump is expected to discuss the Iran war during his state visit to China. He left this afternoon and is now on his way to Beijing. NPR's Domenico Montanaro reports on what Americans think of the U.S.-China relationship in a survey done by NPR in conjunction with the Chicago Council on Global Affairs and Ipsos.
6: In two polls over the last few months, there were some notable findings. First, Americans see China on the rise and eyeing a dominant role in the world. 78% say they believe China wants to be a dominant world leader, particularly economically. But respondents also say they want to keep a strong trading relationship with China, and they want tariffs lowered to keep costs down for U.S. consumers. Most also say the Iran war has been bad for both countries and their economies, but more Americans say the war is boosting China's geopolitical position than say it's helping U.S. national security. Domenico Montanaro, NPR News, Washington.
5: Defense Secretary Pete Hegseth faced tough questions from Republican and Democratic lawmakers about the Trump administration's endgame for the Iran war, its cost and impact on diminishing U.S. weapons stockpiles. Jules Hurst is performing the duties of the Defense Department's comptroller. He says the cost of the war has risen.
7: At the time of testimony in front of the House, it was $25 billion. But the Joint Staff team and the comptroller team are constantly looking at that estimate. And so now we think it's closer to $29. That's because of updated repair and replacement of equipment costs, and also just general operational costs to keep people in theater.
5: That's $29 billion. Hegseth got pushback from members of his own Republican Party about munitions and President Trump's criticism of traditional allies for not taking part in the conflict. Hegseth insisted that the military has plenty of missile defense systems and other weapons. The national average for a gallon of regular gas is now $4.50 a gallon. That's down slightly from yesterday, as NPR's Camilla Domonoske reports.
8: The app Gas Buddy shows drops in states like Michigan and Ohio helped bring the national average down slightly. Diesel prices, meanwhile, are at $5.64, up from yesterday, thanks in part to ongoing refinery issues. Diesel prices drive up inflation across the entire economy. President Trump has endorsed the idea of a federal gas tax holiday that would require an act of Congress and would save consumers a little more than 18 cents per gallon on gasoline, which Trump acknowledged was a small percentage of the consumer gasoline burden. Camilla Domonoske, NPR News.
5: The Missouri Supreme Court today upheld new congressional districts that could help Republicans win an extra seat. It's the latest redistricting victory for President Trump after he urged Republican-led states to draw new maps to boost the party's chances of keeping control of the House during this year's elections. Although the Dow added a tenth of a percent today, a sudden halt for technology stocks put the brakes on Wall Street's record-setting run. You're listening to NPR News from Washington. A doctor says a French woman infected with hantavirus on a cruise ship is critically ill and being treated with an artificial lung. The World Health Organization says the outbreak has now reached 11 total reported cases worldwide, 9 of which have been confirmed. The overall tally includes 3 people from the cruise ship who died. Nearly 7 million children in the U.S. live in a home with at least one firearm kept unlocked and loaded. That's according to a new study in JAMA Network Open. As NPR's Ritu Chatterjee reports, firearms, the leading cause of pediatric deaths in America.
9: Researchers surveyed nearly 900 gun-owning parents with kids younger than 18 years in the home and asked them how they store their guns. Study author Dr. Matthew Miller is a public health researcher at Northeastern University. He says nearly 1 in 5 respondents had at least one firearm stored in the least safe way possible, unlocked and loaded.
10: So you pick it up and you can fire it. You don't have to unlock it. It's ready to go.
9: When they analyzed their results by age of the kids, they found that more parents chose to leave their firearms unlocked and loaded when their kids were in their teens compared to parents of younger children. But Miller says teenagers are already at a higher risk of suicide, and easy access to firearms increases that risk. Ritu Chatterjee, NPR News.
5: The Eurovision Song Contest is starting in Vienna, with tensions simmering over Israel's participation. 5 countries are boycotting in protest over Israel's involvement. Pro-Palestinian demonstrations are planned, and security is tight with police from Austria and Germany. 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
14: This is On Point. I'm Meghna Chakrabarty. The way we look at the cosmos has come a very long way since the first images taken through light refracting telescopes.
15: Here on Mount Hamilton, some 70 miles south of San Francisco, Lick Observatory astronomers entered a new era of heavenly exploration, probing deeper than ever before into the secrets of space. Their tool was this towering telescope with its 36-inch lens, truly a giant in its day. Looking through the eyepiece, astronomers have studied mysteries of the universe that stirred the awe and imagination of men for centuries.
14: A 1965 newsreel describing the Lick Observatory in California. Built in the 1880s, for decades it was the largest refracting telescope in the world. There are also, of course, reflecting telescopes. And for many decades more, optical telescopes would get better and more powerful. But they were still on Earth. The planet's atmospheric veil, moonlight, and human light pollution all limited how far and how clearly these telescopes could see. Then came the Hubble Space Telescope in 1990.
16: 3, 2, 1, and liftoff of the Space Shuttle Discovery with the Hubble Space Telescope, our window on the universe.
14: And astronomers could finally see space from space, a massive step forward. Now there's also the James Webb Space Telescope. That one is a million miles away from Earth and capable of capturing even more staggering images. But light is not the only language of the universe. This is the sound of Venus. NASA's Parker Solar Probe flew through Venus's upper atmosphere in July of 2020, and it discovered a natural low-frequency radio emission that NASA scientists were able to convert into a sonic frequency humans can hear. And this is the sound of a black hole. Another clip released by NASA. This one of sounds emanating from the enormous black hole at the center of the Perseus galaxy cluster. And here's one more. Any guesses? Well, that is the metronome-like ticking of a pulsar. Though, of course, many pulsars tick much, much, much faster. They're all different examples of the power of radio astronomy. In 1932, Carl Jansky, a young engineer at Bell Labs, was trying to figure out why so much noisy static was interfering with shortwave radio transmissions across the Atlantic Ocean. And he tracked the source of these interferences for months. And he found that the source was actually shifting across the sky. Very strange. So he consulted with an astronomer and learned that a cloud of cosmic dust laid in the direction of his moving target. Jansky had just discovered something in the middle of the Milky Way. And in 1933, he published a paper titled Radio Waves from Outside the Solar System. It laid the foundation for the science of radio astronomy. Well, recently, radio astronomers revealed the magnificence of the Milky Way once again. Scientists using the Atacama Large Millimeter Submillimeter Array, or ALMA, have taken the largest and most detailed image of our galaxy ever, and it is astonishing. Now, ALMA is a radio telescope composed of 66 high-precision antennas, and together they created a mosaic of images, which in raw form really isn't a picture at all. It's the culmination of years of data collection and research into a cosmic map that could be revelatory. And Steve Longmore is the principal investigator for the project and a professor of astrophysics at Liverpool John Moores University in the United Kingdom, and he joins us now. Professor Longmore, welcome to On Point.
10: Hi, Megna, sorry. Great to be here.
14: It's quite all right. So before we talk about the how of how this staggering image of the heart of the Milky Way was produced, let's talk about what we're actually seeing. I have it right here in front of me. How would you describe this image?
10: Well, it's a swirling ball of gas. It's many filaments, many very compact objects all spread over a large area. There's the structure on all the different size scales that you're looking at. The different colors are bright in different regions. It's really a beautiful mosaic of swirling gas.
14: Yeah, I mean, I have it here in front of me, and it's absolutely gorgeous. It's kind of this miasmic arc across the image of the picture. And there's, like, as you say, the swirling gas, which has been colorized, and we'll talk about what each of those colors mean. But there's pinks and purples and brighter spots of white. I mean, what makes this image different than other images of the Milky Way that we've captured either from optical or radio telescopes?
10: So
4: So there's several things. So we're zooming in right to the very center of our galaxy. So that's one of the most extreme regions in the nearby universe. The level of detail is unprecedented.
6: Mm-hmm.
4: So we're able to see the structures at a level of detail that we've never been able to before, and over an incredibly large region. So it's a combination of those two things, the level of detail and the size of the image, and also the different colors that you were talking about, imprint and different properties of the chemicals that are floating around in the gas. So the combination of the morphology of the image, the way it looks, and the different colors, how they vary, tell us really intrinsically fundamental details about this important region of our galaxy.
14: Mm. We're going to have a link to the image at our website, onpointradio.org. But again, just I keep staring at it here in front of me, Professor, and I can't stop thinking of like a giant, beautiful cosmic albatross, because it just looks like a bird with its wings spread out.
4: That's a great description. Yeah.
14: Right. This just sort of like this gossamer cosmic albatross is what it looks like.
4: That's a great description.
14: It's really, really gorgeous. Okay. So I know that very keen-eared listeners right now will be telling me, well, Meghna, you're talking about a visual image from radio telescopes. So how did this happen?
4: Yeah, so when you think of radio, you think of something you listen to. These are just long wavelength light rays, and we can make an image of that in the same, end up with a picture that you would take with your camera. But we have to use a different technique where we combine, we have individual radio antennas, so big versions of satellite dishes that you'll be familiar with. And we have a large array of those, and in a clever way, in a technique called interferometry, we join the signals from all these different antennas and combine them to make a single image. So that's how we turn radio waves into an image.
14: Okay, so let's talk more about the facility that created this mosaic, the ALMA radio astronomy facility. What's special about ALMA that allowed you to make this image?
4: Okay, well, the first thing is that it's in a very special location. So it sits in Chile on the Chajnantor Plateaus, and it's at about 5,000 meters above sea level. So it's above the atmosphere, and that removes effectively the twinkle of the stars. So it means we get a very clear view of the night sky and above the water vapor that can block out the emission that we're trying to see. So first of all, it's very high up. It's a great site for observing. Secondly, that we have lots of different lots of dishes. So we have about 50 different radio antenna spread over this large plateau, and they're spread out in such a way that when they're combined, we create these images that have exquisite detail. And that has never been done before. It's a worldwide effort to make this really groundbreaking facility.
14: Mm. I understand that the ALMA array was actually designed to study specifically colder and darker portions of the universe. I mean, I'm looking at the information from the National Radio Astronomy Observatory. What's unique about those portions of the cosmos that could give us a ton of information that we didn't know before?
4: Yeah, well, these coldest, sort of densest parts of the universe, it's a history of our own origins. That's where we came from. So the material that eventually formed the sun and the planets, our own solar system, started out as very cold, dense gas clouds sitting in between the stars, and that collapsed under its own gravity to form what we, you know, you look out your window, all of that was started from this very cold gas cloud. And before ALMA, we didn't have a way to find those and peer inside them at the level of detail, where now we can actually see solar systems that are forming at the present day. We can follow that gas as it's these dark clouds, as the gas is collapsing and spinning under gravity. And that ALMA has really revolutionized our ability to do that.
14: Okay, so maybe you just answered the question I was going to ask, but what are the things in this image? And again, we'll talk a little bit later about the sort of the computation that goes into turning the radio receptions into visual images. But what are the things that are producing the radio emissions?
4: Yeah, so it's gas. So there's lots of stars in the center of the galaxy, but what we're looking at here is gas, and it's molecular gas. So these are molecules like some of which we have here on Earth. In fact, most of them exist on Earth. And they have, each molecule has its own fingerprint. So if you were to look at the light coming from a particular molecule, it emits at a very particular frequency. And if we tune our radio telescope to that frequency, we can tell that it might be a molecule coming from something like methanol or carbon monoxide, or each molecule has its own fingerprints. So when we're looking at, we can take that, we know it's coming from carbon monoxide or methane or methanol, and we can then give that a color in the image. So we can look at how the carbon monoxide is spread across the center of the galaxy. We can give that a color blue, for example, or we could give methanol a color pink. And so when we make our image, and what you're looking at when you look at this image, the different colors are telling you how much of these different chemicals there are spread out across this region.
14: Well, when we come back, we'll talk more then about what these now colorful fingerprints, let's call it that, of these gases at the heart of the Milky Way, what they tell us about our own galaxy. So, Professor Stephen Longmore, stand by for just a minute. We'll be right back. This is On Point.

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2: You're back with On Point. I'm Meghna Chakrabarty, and today we are talking about the largest and most detailed image of the heart of our galaxy, the center of the Milky Way. It was captured by scientists using radio telescopes in Chile, and it promises to reveal over time, because research is slow and painstaking work, but it promises to reveal some secrets about sort of the birth of our galaxy, maybe even about how life formed. We've got an image, we've got a link to this image, at our website, onpointradio.org. And Stephen Longmore is a professor of astrophysics at Liverpool John Moores University. He's a principal investigator for the ALMA CMV Exploration Survey. And I'd like to now bring in Adam Ginsberg. He's an associate professor of astronomy at the University of Florida and an astrophysicist on the project as well. Professor Ginsberg, welcome to On Point.
3: I'm Meghna. Thanks for having me.
2: Okay. Before we get more into the nitty-gritty of the science, I just want to take a step back and allow all of us to be more human about this. So, Professor Ginsberg, when you first saw, again, the visual image that was rendered from the data coming in to the radio telescopes, I mean, just like as a person, what was your first reaction to it?
3: You know, I'm just really super pleased that we're able to put it together, because the way I saw this, I didn't get to see it all at once until I'd seen every individual piece, every little speck of data. I had to inspect painstakingly before I put it all together. So when I finally got it together into this one giant mosaic, it was just really thrilling to see how good it turned out. Like, it really ended up being a beautiful piece after all the work to put the 45 individual sub-mosaics together.
2: You know, Professor Longmore, when I look at this image, it often reminds me of how human beings, we're so biased towards our own senses, right? Particularly the visual sense. And so we just default to thinking that what we can see with our eyes is the limit to what's out there. Now, granted, you had to convert this image from radio astronomy data to photographic data. But at the same time, I realize that what I'm seeing here, I could not see with my own eyes, telling me that, or telling us that maybe, you know, as human beings, we're only privy to a fraction of a fraction of a fraction of what's actually out there.
4: You're absolutely spot on. Like, our eye is only sensitive to a minute part of the whole electromagnetic spectrum. The radio wavelengths are at a much, much longer wavelength than we can see. But there's also the other direction, much more high energy photons like X-rays. And thank goodness that we're not bombarded by those, because that would be rather short lived. So our eye is tuned to that, because that's the wavelength where the sun is at its peak. So we've developed, because that made evolutionary sense. But you're absolutely right, is that we are blind to most of the light in the universe.
2: It's so astonishing to me. It's one of those, yet another reason why the study of the universe makes me feel delightfully tiny. Okay, so Professor Ginsberg, let's turn back to the actual science that's revealed here in this image. So the millimeter and submillimeter wavelengths that the ALMA array can see, why is that significant in terms of understanding sort of the birth of the galaxy or the birth of the stars that make up our galaxy?
3: Yeah, so what we're seeing with, at these millimeter wavelengths is the stuff between the stars. We call it the interstellar medium. And that is the stuff that's going to form new stars and came into our galaxy by being accreted, drawn into the galaxy from the cosmic web. And so what we're looking at is we get to see the gas that's going to form into new stars and even new planetary systems. And it's something we don't get to see at other wavelengths. In particular with ALMA, when we're looking at these different molecules, we can actually see how the gas is moving. So we can see the velocity of the gas. We measure its Doppler shift, and we can measure how it moves, so under the force of gravity, how it gets drawn in and collapses to form the next generation of stars. So with ALMA, we're seeing the stuff, we see all the stuff that's going to become new stars.
2: But this happened a long time ago, right? I mean, how far away is the center of our galaxy?
3: Right. So it's about 25,000 light years. So that's you know, telling you 25,000 years ago is when the light came to us. But that's short on astronomical timescales. Even though it's a very long time on human timescales, the stars that were forming 25,000 years ago are still forming today. It takes, you know, of order 500,000 years for a new star to be born out of its parent gas cloud.
2: Okay, so tell me more about the significance or why we need to understand, as you said, the motion of these gases, the turbulence of the gases, and how that helps determine, the birth of a star, perhaps even what kind of star it's going to be.
3: Yeah. So the big question is, what kind of star?
2: Yeah.
3: And the main thing that we worry about is the mass of the star, how big it is. So a star like the Sun is kind of a middling star. There are some that are way more massive and some that are much smaller. And one of the fundamental questions we're trying to answer is, what controls whether we form a big star or a small star? What determines whether we're going to form a star system that has planets around it versus a star system where the star is going to go supernova in a couple million years? That's the big question we're trying to answer, and watching how the gas flows and how it moves and figuring out how much is where is how we do that. And in particular, when we're looking at the center of our galaxy, we get to see conditions and an environment that's really different from where the Sun is right now. Right now, the Sun is traveling through a really low density, like an empty part of the galaxy, and in the center of our galaxy, that's where all the stuff is. There's a lot of action happening right now in the image that we're showing. Every pixel is full of something.
2: Every pixel is full of something. Okay, Professor Longmore, do you want to add to that?
4: Yeah, I think it's really exciting for exactly that reason. And what particularly draws me to study this region is that it's more extreme compared to where we are in the galaxy, in the solar neighborhood. But it turns out that this is an amazing laboratory for understanding how typical stars in the universe form. Stars like our own Sun and our own solar system that formed 4.5 billion years ago, the universe was very different. The gas was hotter, it was denser, higher pressure. And nature's given us this amazing laboratory in our own backyard, at least cosmologically speaking, that those conditions we're looking at where stars are forming now in the center of the galaxy, we think are very reminiscent of our own origins, of how our own solar system formed. So that's why I'm drawn to studying this. And I think as a team, understanding how it's collapsing and forming stars and planets there gives us a window back to how most stars in the universe form.
2: I mean, it was Carl Sagan, right, who I think famously said that we're all made of stardust eventually.
4: Absolutely.
2: So, I mean, would you draw that line that helping to understand the formation of stars does in some way contribute to understanding the emergence of life on our planet?
4: Absolutely. I think it's completely interconnected. The conditions that we found ourselves in 4.5 billion years ago must have played a key role in determining the ultimate structure of the planets within the solar system, the amount of raw material that was available, the kind of stars that were forming nearby. For example, Adam mentioned that it makes a big difference if you form stars of low mass or high mass. And we think we probably formed next to some very high mass stars that went supernova early in our own formation history. And so that means that the environment in which we were forming was important.
2: Okay. So, Professor Ginsberg, then, I'm looking back at the image once more, and Professor Longmore did a really good job of explaining sort of the fingerprints, as he called it, the molecular fingerprints from different types of gases and assigning them colors. And that's how we see this beautiful miasma, as I've been describing it, of swirling gases. So which ones are the ones that you find most compelling or most interesting? What are the gases that we should be paying attention to here? And you're not allowed to say all of them.
3: Okay, all right. Not quite all of them. Fair enough. But the complex molecules are in some ways the most interesting. One of the directions we're pushing in astrochemistry is figuring out what the most complex molecules are that we can form in space. And within this image is a region that we call Sagittarius B2, kind of a boring name. But it's the site where we've discovered more than half of all molecules we found in space. And every time we look, we find more and more complex molecules. So it raised the question, or we're probing the question, how advanced can chemistry get in space? Because it may be that the molecules that occur in the space between stars are the seeds for life. These are the molecules that end up in planetary systems, in comets, and we can compare what we see in places like the galactic center, where we're detecting really big molecules, to things like comets that go through our solar system.
2: That is so interesting. Okay, so it's not just hydrogen and then, you know, the new molecules emerging from stars burning, essentially. I mean, what are some of the bigger, more complex molecules that have been discovered recently?
3: So I can't actually name these molecules. They've got some long names, but you know, in our own, I can name out the different atoms. We have HNCO, which is hydrogen, nitrogen, carbon, oxygen. Those are all just lined up together. That's one of the molecules in our survey. There's some really big molecules that are these benzene rings with other stuff attached to them, and things like polycyclic aromatic hydrocarbons, which is like the stuff you burn in your when you're grilling. We see these in space. We can detect them, and we can identify them, many of them in this very image.
2: I mean, so you're talking about some of the foundational molecules of organic chemistry.
3: Absolutely, yes.
2: You know, when I was in college, I once did a summer internship at the Scripps Institution in La Jolla, California. It was like the greatest summer of my life. And my project was to actually break down carbonaceous meteorites and just do sort of a college level study of the molecules within these sample carbonaceous meteorites. And as I was doing it over and over again, I could not help but to think, I mean, there has to be something to this theory that, some of the fundamental building blocks of life were seeded on planet Earth by, interstellar travelers, like you said, of the comets, meteorites, even sort of gases just in our neighborhood of the solar system, Professor Ginsberg?
3: Absolutely, yeah. And so what we're, when we look in these images, we see a lot of dust, and the dust is very important here, because the dust is where the molecules, the atoms and molecules freeze out onto dust. They get stuck on the dust surface. They think of dust like sand grains. And then chemistry is actually happening on the surface of those grains. So really, really tiny mini planets that are doing this extra chemistry, that's where all the molecules are coming from. There's this mix where they go from gas to dust and back. And this is all happening as it's collapsing, as the star and the planet systems are forming. So you're doing all this chemistry while you're forming the baby star systems.
2: Yeah. Professor Longmore, I should have asked this earlier. You're the principal investigator of quite a large team. There's 160 or so scientists involved in this.

0: forward in understanding where we are in the universe. And I think what drew us together is trying to, I guess, answer where we came from. How did our solar system get here? And that's what drew us together.
1: Yeah. You know, Professor Ginsberg, when I think of the idea of understanding the birthplace of stars better, honestly, the first thing that jumps to mind is I think that massively famous image from Hubble of Eagle Nebula, I believe, the Pillars of Creation. I hope it's Eagle Nebula. Someone's going to correct me here. But that's an optical image. It's a pure optical image. So can you tell me a little bit more about what the data from these radio emissions tell us that, Hubble's optical imagery does not?
2: Yeah, absolutely. So that, you got it right, that Eagle Nebula, M16, Pillars of Creation. There actually is an analog to that in the galactic center. It's called the Sickle. And if you look right in the center, you can actually see it in one of the images. So what we see with ALMA is the cold stuff, the dust, that blocks out the starlight. Part of the reason Hubble couldn't look at the galactic center is because there's so much of this dust blocking out the optical photons, we can't see it at all. But on the other hand, there are some things they see in common. So the Eagle Nebula, what we're seeing is this plasma along the outskirts of a dusty pillar. And the dusty pillar, is where stars, the new stars are forming. The outside is this plasma that's getting lit up. So you mentioned in the opening of this that Carl Jansky detected the galaxy in the galactic center. What he was seeing was this plasma, the ionized gas, very hot gas, right on the edge of this very cold material. And so we're seeing both of those things with ALMA, and we're seeing how they interact, how the hot stuff pushes the cold stuff collapses and forms the next generation of stars that are then going to go on to heat up the hot stuff.
1: Got it. Okay. I'd like to once again take a step back and talk a little bit about the how in the creating of this image. So Professor Longmore, when ALMA is receiving these radio emissions from space, like, what form does that arrive in terms of, like, all this information is being dumped into computers? Is it just numbers essentially, like, or what is it?
0: So, well, the electromagnetic radiation comes in and it gets focused down to what we call a receiver, and that measures the electromagnetic signal. So each of the radio antennas has a receiver that measures the electromagnetic signal, and the smart bit is the way that that's then combined. So the taking those electromagnetic signals converted to an electrical signal, and then the electrical signal is combined in a way that mimics having a single very, very large dish.
1: Okay, and then what happens?
0: Then I think Adam's really best. So Adam has spent a long time working on this.
1: Okay.
0: I think he's best placed to answer this question.
1: Yeah. So Professor Ginsberg, then what happens?
2: Yeah. Okay. So we have the signal. It comes into the telescope, goes into the receiver, gets recorded, and then the signals all get mixed together. So we take the signals from these 66 different dishes, and we actually kind of split it out a little bit here and there, but then we combine it together with a specialized bit of hardware, a computer hardware called a correlator, and what that does is creates a data on our hard disks that is the interferometer image. So what it is unfortunately very technical. It's the Fourier transform of the sky. So we have an image of the sky that looks nothing like the sky, and then we take it through the computer and we do the Fourier transform on it, and it turns into an image. So we take all those signals, comes in, we combine them in different ways, then throw them to the computer using actually very standard techniques at this point, but like very advanced math techniques that turn those single streams. So we're just looking at one position on the sky, but we can then turn into an image.
1: I love this so much. I really do. I mean, just the idea, this is my tip of the hat to all the technicians out there and the engineers who also help build these wonderful facilities that help human beings on planet Earth see the vibration of molecules at the center of our galaxy. It is absolutely fantastic. So when we come back, I actually want to talk about some other surprises that this image of the Milky Way has already revealed. So we'll do that in just a moment. This is On Point.

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6: You're back with On Point. I'm Meghna Chakrabarty, and today Stephen Longmore joins us. He's a professor of astrophysics at Liverpool John Moores University. And Adam Ginsberg is with us as well. He's an associate professor of astronomy at the University of Florida. And they're both part of this wonderful project called the ALMA CMZ Exploration Survey. ALMA being the Atacama Large Millimeter Submillimeter Array, a radio telescope array in Chile, and CMZ meaning the Central Molecular Zone. And they have released the most detailed image of the center, the heart of our Milky Way galaxy. It came out earlier this year. We have a link to it at onpointradio.org. Professor Longmore, I understand that there have been some surprises, things that we didn't really even know existed before already in this image. What are they?
7: Yeah, absolutely. So one of the most surprising things, so the beauty of a survey like this is that you have your own ideas of what you're going to find, and then something completely unexpected came out. And it was actually Adam who, you know, Adam was one of the team that were really leading this, found a surprise in the data and came to one of our management group's meetings and said, hey, I found this thing. It's really weird. Has anyone ever seen anything like this? And we still, to this day, several years later, don't know what it is.
6: Well, so let me just jump in here. Adam, what was this weird thing?
8: Okay, so we still don't know what it is the answer, but we can describe it. And so we describe it as it's a millimeter ultra broad line object. So that is just the full description of what we observed. We detect it with ALMA and with no other telescope. We've looked with several others at this point. It has very, very broad lines. That means that it has gas that's moving very, very fast. And it's a very small object. It's actually quite compact. It's only about an arcsecond across. On an image, it looks like a star. So that's the description. And we've kind of ruled out everything that we thought it could be. Right, so we investigated a bunch of different possibilities, like maybe it is a star. Well, no, it doesn't show any light at optical or infrared wavelength, so it's not a star. We thought maybe it was a young star being formed, but it doesn't have the right properties for that. It's not a supernova. It doesn't look like an explosion. So we kind of ruled out every possibility, which means we don't have a good classifier for it. We know what its properties are to some degree, but it's not like anything we've seen before.
6: Yeah.
8: And that's really just exciting because it means we have a lot more to learn ahead of us.
6: So millimeter ultra broad line object. Did I get that right?
8: Yep, the MUBLO.
6: MUBLO, okay. Professor Ginsberg, I have to admit that anytime I hear of scientists discovering something new, previously unknown to science, in whatever field it is, in my mind, I was sort of like, over-dramatize it, and I was like, imagine you sitting in a dark room, you know, surrounded by screens and computer banks, and it's late at night, and you're just like looking at the data coming out, and you see this kind of anomalous chunk, and you're like, wow, what is this? And you run to the conference room, and you're like, guys, I think I found something new. Was it anywhere near that dramatic?
8: The surrounded by screens in a dark room, absolutely correct. The running to a conference room, not so much. It was instead dialing into the telecon the next day.
6: Okay.
8: The excitement is something that kind of built up, because at first we saw this in the data and said, oh, is this an artifact? Is this something wrong? It looks weird. We should try to get rid of it and see if we can. Then we verified, no, it's really there. It was in multiple different data sets. So it's, and now we've confirmed it with a couple other measurements. So, yeah, at first, the most discoveries happen by seeing something and saying, that looks weird. That can't be right. We should see if we can get rid of it.
6: Yeah. Okay, but let me ask you a little bit more, though. So you said you confirmed it with other you've confirmed the data, so it exists there. But you also said it hasn't been able to be replicated yet with other arrays or other types of measurements. Like, tell me more.
8: Right. So right now, it's only been detected with ALMA and the submillimeter array, the SMA, which is on top of Mauna Kea. So we can see it at millimeter wavelengths, but when we've looked at infrared wavelengths, so the other way you can see the galactic center, like with James Webb, is in the infrared, we don't see it there. And so that's telling us that what we're seeing is very, very cold. ALMA's great at seeing cold things. The other telescopes only see warmer things, and so we know some of its properties. We know it's very cold. We also have looked with X-ray telescopes. We have archival surveys there, and there are no X-rays coming from it. So there are a couple ways we can look, and so far it's only the millimeter wavelengths that show it.
6: Okay, but you said that other array in Hawaii was also able to detect it.
8: Yep.
6: Okay, great. So it's not like a potential glitch within ALMA. That's good. That's good to know. Okay. So, Stephen Longmore, do you want to just add to this in terms of the kind of questions that arise when a new object or a new, let's say, I don't want to call it an anomaly, a presence, for lack of a better term, emerges from these data?
7: Yes, it's fantastic. I mean, it pulls everyone together, and that's the way new fields start. It means that there's something you fundamentally don't understand about the universe. And it's just exciting to be part of that journey of perhaps finding a new sort of interstellar object that we didn't know about.
6: Mm.
7: So there's a lot of interest in trying to understand this from a theoretical point of view and get additional telescope data to narrow down what it could be. It's a big detective investigation underway.
6: Yeah, and I understand that. I mean, I was about to ask anything else unexpected coming out of this data, but I imagine it's all unexpected because this is the first time that we've ever been able to look in this detail into the heart of the galaxy. So it's all going to be interesting and exciting as scientists look into it year after year. But is there anything else that kind of has the same, hair rising on the back of your neck anomalous feel to it that's emerged so far, Professor Longmore?
7: I think one of the things that struck me visually, and I think when you look at the image, is just how much it's like a spider web. There's like filaments and all the gas is connected and intertwined. And that is, I was not expecting to see that, to see these filaments across. So by filaments, I mean, imagine something's being long stretched and pulled out. And there are some of these gas tendrils that are going all the way across the image. And that's telling us something about, we're looking at gases that's spinning around the black hole at its center. And I really, I'm still mesmerized every time I look at it, that every scale you look at, you see these stretched out components. And I think that's a really important clue as to what's shaping the properties of the gas. It's really gas that's spinning around. Like, imagine you have a bath and you pull the plug out and it starts spinning around. It's that kind of motion that I think we're looking at. And to see that, you need the very high detail, but you need this very big image to see how the gas on all the scales is connected.
6: So, Professor Ginsberg, let me ask another question about that. So spinning around the black hole, essentially, at the center of the Milky Way. So we have the force of the gravitational force of the black hole acting in one direction. But, I mean, high school physics reminds me that there's also a pushing out force. Okay, technically a false force, but that as well. So these two things seem to be kind of almost in contradiction to each other. I mean, how does that physics work in the center of our galaxy?
8: It works just like it does in our own solar system, where you have all of the stars. There are hundreds of millions of stars in the center of our galaxy. They're all orbiting that central black hole, and actually they're orbiting the center of our galaxy, where all the mass is that's producing the gravity, just the way it would in our solar system. So the physics there is actually very, very similar. What's different is the gas. So stars just follow orbits. It's Kepler's laws. It's classical motion. We know it's very, very simple. You can draw the circles or ovals and see how it works. But the gas always smashes into other gas. Gas can't orbit the way stars do. So the stars do this nice, well-ordered dance around orbiting the central black hole. The gas smashes into other gas, creates these – that's how these filaments form, how you get these beautiful striations throughout the galactic center. It's gas smashing into other gas because they're trying to orbit on different paths, and those different orbits, those different circles and ovals, start crossing each other and smashing into each other. So –
6: The scales here, professors, it boggles my mind, because when I think of gases, right, I'm thinking of, okay, this is on Earth, so under 1G, but I'm thinking of, you know, molecules are kind of really loosely held together, which is why they're in gas form. But Professor Ginsberg, you're talking about gases smashing into each other across vast, you know, galactic distances here. I mean, how dense do the gas clouds have to be?
8: So they're very dense by astronomical standards and incredibly low density, super, super low vacuum compared to what we're used to on Earth, right? It's tens of orders of magnitude less dense than the air we're breathing right now. Nevertheless, there's enough of it that gas particles hit other gas particles. They smash into each other. Gas particles hit dust particles and all that. They do interact. And they exert pressure. So the gas pressure, even as you go to incredibly low densities, it ends up mattering when you get to scales that are this big. So some of your intuition from moving around in an atmosphere is right, but a lot of it just goes right out the window, because everything is much squishier when you go into space.
6: Yeah. Okay, Professor Longmore, I think it was Adam a little bit earlier talked about the James Webb Telescope, and I understand that there's a partnership right now between the ALMA CMZ project and at least being able to use the Webb Telescope.
7: Yeah, so we've been very lucky to be awarded a Treasury program with the James Webb Space Telescope. So this is a consortium of international astronomers around the world, and we've been awarded time to map the same area that we did with ACES, the ALMA program, with the James Webb. So ALMA's telling us about the cold gas and the dust and how it's moving and how it's going to form the next generation of stars. And the James Webb Telescope is going to pinpoint out where those young and newly formed stars are. So it's going to give us a complementary and equally spectacular view of the same region.
6: Okay, cool. Just cool. Plain cool. Okay, I mentioned Professor Carl Sagan a little earlier, and I will admit that every time we do a non-terrestrial show on Point, we always play a clip from Carl Sagan. So this is one from 1977 when he was giving a lecture at the Royal Institution in London. And he was talking about how even though we feel the Milky Way is just utterly unique because it's our home galaxy, he's basically saying it's not unique at all. And while he was describing this, he was showing the attendees astronomical images used in research at that time.
9: The number of stars that make up the Milky Way galaxy is about 250 billion. Here is a photograph in which there are more galaxies beyond the Milky Way than there are stars within the Milky Way. This is a galaxy. That's a galaxy. That's one. That's one. That's one. That's one. That's one. There may be 100 billion other galaxies more or less like our own.
6: Adam Ginsberg, does the research that's going to be coming out of the ALMA CMZ project, will that contribute to our understanding of how like or unlike the Milky Way is to the other billions of galaxies out there?
8: Absolutely. So every galaxy has a center, and in the center, things behave a little bit differently than in the outskirts. And in our image, we're looking at how stuff behaves in the center. But we get to see in such a level of detail when we look at our own galaxy that we just don't get to see it in any other galaxy. But by comparing our

0: galaxies, this image that we've made, to the other galaxies, we get to see what sort of microphysics goes on. Now, okay, microphysics is on thousands of light year scales, but it is microphysics for other galaxies. And all those 100 billion galaxies that Carl Sagan mentioned, we can't see, all we see them as a single dot for the most part. And whereas within our own galaxy center, we get to see all this detail. We understand what's happening, how gas moves, and how stuff is happening on a small scale. So absolutely, this is helping put our galactic center in context in the rest of the universe.
1: We just have a couple of minutes left, and my final two questions for both of you have to do with the big picture of not just astronomy or astrophysics or astrochemistry, but you know, science writ large, space sciences. Because Professor Longmore, I think it's fairly easy to say, or we should say, that the Artemis II mission recently that went around the moon with a manned crew of four, that really sort of reinvigorated, I think, the public in terms of the excitement and beauty and inspiration of space exploration. Do you think and hope that some of that might also spill over to the many more numerous unmanned projects, you know, satellite-based, telescope-based, those kinds of projects that also help us understand the universe better?
2: Oh, absolutely. I think this is one of the fundamental parts of being human is trying to understand how we fit in the universe. And all these projects, what we're talking about now, is built on the shoulders of giants that have made these facilities that enable us to explore the universe. So I think the mission was fantastic, and hopefully the spillover is real and we can build on that to make some more fundamental discoveries.
1: Yeah, I always think of the non-manned science that goes on regarding space. It's like they're standing in the corner being like, we're over here too.
2: Yeah.
1: Like, look at this amazing picture we just generated. So I'm glad that attention is being paid here. But Professor Ginsberg, bring things, haha, pun intended, back down to Earth. In the United States, what we've been seeing under this current administration is a radical cut in funding for almost all scientific research. Healthcare is a big field that has been focused on a lot. I mean, the NSF funds a lot of sort of non-healthcare research as well. I mean, are you concerned about the long-term support from our own government for the kind of work that you and your colleagues are doing?
0: Absolutely. You're summarizing my day-to-day worries. And I'll highlight it particularly as, you know, we just put up the James Webb Space Telescope a few years ago. The Roman Observatory is coming shortly. We expect James Webb to be functioning for another 20 years, which is way more than we originally planned for. All we need to do to keep making these beautiful images and keep making these huge discoveries is just to pay the scientists on the ground and the people to run the telescope. We don't need to invest anything more. We put in that original investment. But there is a threat that if that funding gets cut or reduced, that we won't be able to do the science anymore. And so we're super excited about what James Webb and Roman and the upgraded version of ALMA are all going to bring us. But we definitely need to pay we have to pay scientists, we have to pay grad students to work on these, make the images, and understand what they're telling us.
1: Well, Adam Ginsberg, Associate Professor of Astronomy at the University of Florida, thank you so much for joining us today.
0: Thank you.
1: And Stephen Longmore, Professor of Astrophysics at the Liverpool John Moores University. It's a pleasure to have you as well, Professor Longmore. Thank you so much.
2: Fantastic. Thank you.
1: And by the way, once again, we do have a link to the image of the heart of our galaxy. It's at onpointradio.org. I'm Meghna Chakrabarty. This is On Point.

0: today. And we hear a special piece of music dedicated to the late Indian singer Asha Bhosle. All that and more coming up on the Arts Hour.
1: BBC News with Roisin Hasty. President Trump says he'll have a long conversation on topics including Iran with the Chinese leader Xi Jinping when they meet in Beijing later this week. Speaking to reporters before leaving for China, he added that he didn't need any help with the conflict.
2: We have a lot of things to discuss. We have Iran very much under control. We're either going to make a deal or they're going to be decimated. So one way or the other, we win. I would say more than anything else, we'll be trained. My relationship with President Xi is a fantastic one. We've always gotten along, and we're doing very well with China, and working with China has been very good.
1: Mr. Trump had postponed the trip to Beijing by 6 weeks to focus on the war with Iran in the apparent expectation that it would be over before he met Mr. Xi. The British Prime Minister, Keir Starmer, has defied calls to resign as he battles to retain his job in the face of growing dissent within the governing Labour Party. He's received support from his deputy, David Lammy, who urged party MPs to step back, take a breath and not trigger a leadership battle.
3: It's been 24 hours now and nobody has come forward to put themselves forward in the processes that exist in the party. No one seems to have the names to stand up against Keir Starmer, and for those who are suggesting that he should stand down, they should say which candidate would be better.
1: Four junior ministers have resigned from the government and dozens of Labour MPs have urged the Prime Minister to quit, but more than 100 others have backed him. The chief executive of OpenAI, Sam Altman, has rejected a claim by Elon Musk that he broke an agreement by shifting it from a non-profit to a profit-seeking organisation. Giving evidence at a civil trial in California, Mr. Altman said he believed Elon Musk wanted long-term control of the company. Lily Jamali is our North America technology correspondent.
4: When Musk testified about 2 weeks ago, he acknowledged that he did want initial control over OpenAI, but he told his co-founders that that control would diminish over time as more investors came on board. Tuesday, Altman said he was unsettled by Musk's increasing demands for control. He shared an anecdote, what he called a hair-raising moment, in which Musk expressed that if he died, the control over OpenAI could be passed on to his children.
1: Britain says 10 more people who may have been exposed to hantavirus will be flown to the UK to complete their self-isolation. All are from the British Overseas Territory islands of St Helena and Ascension who were on board the cruise ship Hondius or had contact with passengers. None have shown symptoms of the virus. 3 people have died following the outbreak on the cruise ship. World News from the BBC. Tens of thousands of Argentinians have marched in Buenos Aires and other cities to protest about budget cuts to universities. Students, teachers and opposition leaders took part in the demonstrations to demand that the president, Javier Milei, abide by legislation which guarantees an increase in university funding. Hours before the march, the government announced a new round of austerity measures with further cuts for education. Mr. Milei took office in 2023 with a promise to reduce the deficit. Police in the Indian city of Kolkata have arrested an outspoken activist who championed the Bengali language and its culture. A police statement said Garga Chatterjee was detained for allegedly making provocative social media posts casting doubt on the electronic voting machines used in recent elections in West Bengal state. The vote resulted in a sweeping victory for the Hindu nationalist BJP, which has formed the new state government. This year's Cannes Film Festival has been opened by the veteran Hollywood star Jane Fonda and China's Gong Li. The ceremony also saw New Zealand's Peter Jackson honoured with a Lifetime Achievement Award. Accepting the award, he joked he got it because his first film, the low-budget comedy horror Bad Taste, missed out on a prize when it was shown at Cannes.
5: This morning I thought, of course I get it. This is the Cannes Film Festival's way of apologising for not giving Bad Taste a Palme d'Or back in 1988. And so with that spirit, I very much accept this award. Thank you very, very much. Thank you.
1: Israel has qualified for the final of this year's Eurovision Song Contest in Vienna. Chance.

0: that cinema is the great liar. It's a luminous lie that we are able to see. And obviously we can bend time to our taste. That's the beauty of the cinema. And I think Amores Perros is full of those back and forth. And we can do with time whatever we want. You know, we can bend time, but it just shows us that we think that way. Our memories are that way. The way we think is very cinematic. Time is just an illusion.
1: I get the impression that you really like experimenting with tech. Carne y Arena is an immersive VR installation that you created that places us inside the terrifying, disorienting reality of migrants crossing the U.S.-Mexico border. We had the privilege of experiencing it in Mexico City when we took the art tour there. And I still live with that experience, and I cite it as one of the greatest pieces of art and learning that I've ever had. You won, deservedly, a special Oscar for this. Could you explain the experience for us and tell us why you created it?
0: Well, I think as a Mexican living in Los Angeles for 25 years ago, I have a lot of relation with immigrants. And I, myself, I'm an immigrant. And I have, you know, a feeling about what is that, what people in those conditions with less privileged social and economic possibilities have to leave behind, and what is their experience. So I interview 500 immigrants with incredible, resilient, tragic stories of human experience that I was super impressed. People that has put their lives in the risk just to have a normal, simple life that we are thinking that we deserve or we have without doing nothing. And these guys has to really put their lives and their kids' life just to get what we consider normal. And I was inspired and moved. And I thought that when you read or when you see a film or a documentary of immigrants, always they become statistics. And we are not close to them. And I, when virtual reality started to be a possibility, a real possibility that technically was decent, I said, I'm going to experiment. So I locked myself 2 years to really nail it for 6 minutes and a half, how we can really create the sensation of people walking with these guys, with barefoot, touching the sand, feeling what they feel in their souls, in their hearts, for real. Not to read about it, but to experience with the body. And that was the challenge, and it was an incredible experience for all of us who has the opportunity to make it.
1: So will you tell us, in terms of tech and experimentation, how you approached creating the bear in The Revenant and that scene with Leonardo DiCaprio?
0: Well, I think when I had to do The Revenant, the premise was exactly contrary to what I have admired so much of Werner Herzog, who smartly, with great wisdom of cinema, he left out in Grizzly Man that moment of the bear.
2: This is Timothy's camera. During the fatal attack, there was no time to remove the lens cap. Jewel Palavac allowed me to listen to the audio.
0: But my imagination couldn't stop. I had not seen it. And when I have the opportunity to do The Revenant, I said, okay, I'm going to go to the other side. What about if we witness in real time a bear attack that nobody has seen, nobody has shown? And I said, how that will happen? How I can do that? And I went and read a book that was fascinating because it was the recount of more than 100 people that have survived bear attacks. And they narrate exactly what happened, and normally it's exactly what happened, that when you cross some cuffs, then the mother bear, you are basically dead at that moment. So all those little details were studied with the specialists and then rehearsed with Leonardo DiCaprio in a camp, in a boot camp, physically, and then to find a way to solve it in a one take in the middle of the forest in Canada. It was something, you know, that was interesting to explore. You know?
1: Well, you won an Oscar for that film. I wondered what you could tell us about Digger, your new film led by Tom Cruise and an incredible cast. Are you allowed to say anything about it?
0: I'm just allowed to say that I think people will be surprised about Tom.
1: Oh, it's going to be like his performance in Magnolia, proper Tom Cruise acting, not hero.
0: I think it's something beyond.

Tawseef Akhtar, honouring the late, great Asha Bhosle. That's it for this week's Arts Hour. Thank you for your ears. And thank you to both my guests, Alejandro González Iñárritu and Leila Latif. For now, from me, Nikki Baby, studio managers Sue Mayo and Jackie Marjoram, producers Nikki Paxman and Kieran Birmingham, see you next week.

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